Welcome to Ariadne's Thread. 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We are WCOM. We broadcast from downtown Carborough, North Carolina. We are in the Drakeford Library Building right across from Open Eye Cafe. It's a gorgeous night here on Wednesday night. The first Ariadne's Thread in October 2026. It is the 7th of October, about 8 minutes after 8 o'clock. Ariadne's Thread is on each and every Wednesday from 7 until 9. Hey, thank you so much for listening tonight. 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It is fabulous to have you along for Ariadne's Thread tonight. We are celebrating music that makes people feel happy. And I, the last couple of weeks, I've been gathering song suggestions from all kinds of people because I was the DJ, so to speak, at a Duke Happiness Conference back on Saturday. And so I'm playing a very curated list because I had literally almost 20 hours worth of music that people had sent, and the conference attendees themselves had at least 5 hours of music that they had sent. So I've sort of narrowed it down to about 2 hours because that's all I have, 7 to 9 on Wednesday nights here on Ariadne's Thread. We just heard Panic at the Disco. Pray for the Wicked is the name of their record. We heard High Hopes, and that's what I have right now. High hopes for this next election, for a turnaround with our country. I have high hopes. I'm trying to be optimistic, and I cannot wait for October the 15th to arrive so that I can vote early. Here in North Carolina, you can vote early starting October the 15th. All right, we started off that set with C'est la vie from the Algerian artist named Khaled. Then we heard from a Spanish artist named Rosalén, and she has a beautiful song called Girasoles. And of course, in the middle there, we heard from The Cure, from Kiss Me, Kiss Me, Kiss Me, a song suggested several times from folks just like heaven. I hope that you'll keep listening tonight because I am finished at 9 o'clock, but WCOM continues, and at 9 o'clock is a fabulous dance show called the Dance Megamix. Don Play is your DJ. He spends 2 hours of fantastic music all on vinyl out of his studio in Chapel Hill. And if you've been dancing to some of this music, just wait. 9 to 11, your feet will keep grooving, I promise. That is Dance Megamix on at 9 o'clock. 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All right. Going to continue here. This is one of my favorite songs from Mr. Stevie Wonder, Songs in the Key of Life. It's appropriate that I work at Duke University. This is called Sir Duke. You're listening to Ariadne's Thread.

called Harm or Love. It was released in 1977 from Syreeta Wright, who once was married to Stevie Wonder. And in fact, that is written by Stevie Wonder. We started off this set with Stevie Wonder, a song called Sir Duke. These were all songs that make me so happy, and I have been dancing around the studio, waving at people as they pass by, looking curiously in the window, waving at the passing cars who don't see me at all. It's a beautiful night here in Carrboro, North Carolina, and welcome to Ariadne's Thread, which is a music show on Wednesday evenings from 7 until 9 p.m. I hope that you are having a delightful evening. I've been focusing on songs that hopefully bring you joy, bring happiness. I've been collecting songs from folks, friends near and far, colleagues, folks at a happiness conference, and even other volunteers here at the radio station. I've been collecting songs for a couple of weeks, and I've sort of had to choose 2 hours worth of music because I had 20 hours of music worth to, you know, to choose from. So we started off with Stevie Wonder singing Sir Duke. Following that, Celia Cruz, another favorite of mine. And thank you to Beth Zeta for pointing that song out to me, called La Vida es un Carnaval, which I think means that life is a carnival. Roy Hargrove followed. He was from Waco, Texas. I didn't realize that. He was a famous jazz composer and played trumpet and flugelhorn. We heard from the 2008 release called Ear Food. We heard Strasbourg and St. Denis, and that was also a song contributed by one of the Happiness Conference participants, and I had not heard this song before, so I was really happy to include that. We heard a very famous song from John Batiste from the album We Are. We heard the song Freedom. I had to definitely choose between John Batiste songs because there's so many that make me happy. And then we just heard Syreeta, 1977, Harm or Love. My name is Miss Wren, and you're listening to Ariadne's Thread. Oh, so many stories to tell about the music. I'm just going to play as many songs as I can fit into this last half hour of Ariadne's Thread. By the way, this radio station is WCOM. We broadcast at 103.5 FM if you're here in Carrboro. 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And I also have to, my brother's first wife's mom, which I guess is my, I don't know what that makes her to me. So not my mother-in-law. An in-law. And her name is Carol. And she sent me some songs. And she is a pastor. She's a Lutheran pastor. And she sent me a couple of religious songs, including Joy to the World. And Joy to the World is definitely a Christmas carol. But I wanted to include this, not Carol, for my friend Carol, this version, Joy to the World, which I'm sure you will recognize from Three Dog Night. Their record is called Naturally. This is Joy to the World. We can still celebrate here, even though this isn't quite the Christmas Carol version. Here's to you, Carol. 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

might recognize this music if you've ever seen Ferris Bueller's Day Off. This is the band The English Beat. It's the March of the Swivel Heads, features prominently in Ferris Bueller's Day Off, and suggested by my friend Sarah, who loves everything that The English Beat ever produced. She suggested this as happy music. You are listening to Ariadne's Thread, WCOMLP, Chapel Hill and Carrboro. We just heard from Jason Mraz, Wise Woman. Before that was a Taiwanese band called Accuse 5. We heard a track called Mischief that was suggested by one of the Happy Conference attendees from last Saturday, which I was delighted to have a band from Taiwan feature on Ariadne's Thread. We started off that set with Three Dock Night, Joy to the World. Following that, Michael Franti and Spearhead, Good Day for a Good Day. Absolutely. And I hope you have a good day tomorrow. And we also heard one of my favorite happy songs ever, Kristen Andreasen, and her record is Kiss Me Hello. Crayola Doesn't Make a Color for Your Eyes. I just think it is one of the most happy songs I have ever heard. Just makes me happy to hear it. Finish out the set tonight with a song suggested by DJ Don Play. He also sent me some suggestions for music for the Happy Conference. Not only did he have happy dance music, he had tracks with happy listed in the title. So we're going to finish out the show tonight with music from Manu Dibango. We're going to be listening to a track called Happy Feeling. And stay tuned because a very great dance show, his show called The Dance Mega Mix from DJ Don Play, starts at 9 o'clock tonight. 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Join me again next week for another Ariadne's Thread every Wednesday from 7 until 9. Have a beautiful evening and a happy day tomorrow. 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

0: Hi, everyone. Hey, this is Eric Sommer, and I'm coming to you through the magic of radio, WCOM, community radio here in Carborough, North Carolina. 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

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It's the Dance Mega Mix. I'm your host, Don Play, bringing you 2 hours of nonstop dance music, all mixed on wax, right here from my home studio in Chapel Hill. And if I sound really close to the microphone, that's because I'm recording this super late at night in my house, like I used to do during the pandemic with my kids asleep upstairs. So I'm playing a little goth dance for you, including this one by Fad Gadget, Collapsing at New People. Coming up next, we got Nina Hagen with Universal Radio. 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
1: On the trumpet, the Mark trumpet, the Mark trumpet. Peter.

And on mic, yum on it. And on mic, yum on it. And on mic, the lovely, the lovely, the lovely, lovely, lovely, lovely, lovely, lovely, lovely, lovely, lovely, lovely, lovely, lovely, lovely, lovely, lovely, lovely, lovely, lovely, lovely, lovely, lovely, lovely, lovely, lovely, lovely, lovely, lovely, lovely, lovely, lovely, lovely, lovely, lovely, lovely, lovely, lovely, lovely, lovely, lovely, lovely, lovely, lovely, lovely, lovely, lovely, lovely, lovely, lovely, lovely, lovely, lovely, lovely, lovely, lovely, lovely, lovely, lovely, lovely, lovely, lovely, lovely, lovely, lovely, lovely, lovely, lovely, lovely, lovely, lovely, lovely, lovely, lovely, lovely, lovely, lovely, lovely, lovely, lovely, lovely, lovely, lovely, lovely, lovely, lovely, lovely, lovely, lovely, lovely, lovely, lovely, lovely, lovely, l

0: Thank you. 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Thank you.
1: I'll take over now. And let's have a little taste of it. See, a little taste of that old computer-generated
0: sword wagger. Yes.

find a place that no one knows, where money talks and streets are gold. Someone stands in every door.

103.5 FM, WCOMLP, Chapel Hill, Carrboro. It's the Dance Mega Mix. I'm your host, Don Play. Halfway through this mix of, I would describe it as 80s, kind of dark wave, synth, goth, new wave. This one right here, definitely more on the new wave side. This is the Human League with Hard Times into Love Action. Such a jam. Before that, we did Depeche Mode with People Are People. That's the different mix. And before that, we did Pete Shelley with Witness the Change, one of my favorite secret gems that I play on the Dance Mega Mix quite a lot. And I play it in all kinds of different sets. Just an amazing track. All right, keep your radio locked right here. We got another hour or so of me whispering on the microphone as I play these tunes. So thank you for tuning in. 103.5 FM, WCOMLP, Chapel Hill, Carrboro, the Dance Mega Mix with Don Play.

103.5 FM, WCOMLP, Chapel Hill, Carrboro. That's going to do it for another edition of the Dance Mega Mix. Thanks so much for sticking with me as I've been playing some eclectic hits from the 80s. Closing out with a nice little rock set here. 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

Hi, this is Sean Murphy, and you're tuned to WCOMLP, Chapel Hill and Cobro's home of the blues. So stick around. It's the best blues.

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It's going to be tough, but we got it. We got this. 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

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This is called On Your Way Down. 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

0: thank you, guys.
1: So, David, you know, something happened to me that it kind of relates to our little jug band days, and it also relates to the mandolin. Because I got this phone call one day. I had been doing a session with a young woman from Indianapolis, and she called me back after this session. She said, you know, I know that you didn't really kind of focus when I said it, but I got somebody here that I really want you to talk to. And I hear the phone, you know, kind of being passed, and I hear this great old, like a good old instrument. I mean, this guy's voice, he says, hello. This is a Yank Rachel. And I said, I mean, I thought, I'm going like, this guy can't be alive. I'm doing the math. I'm going, okay. John Estes records in the middle 20s. This guy can't be alive. Can't be alive. I'm thinking, you know, the guy was probably 20, 18 or 20 when he goes out on the road. He's got to be 100 or maybe, you know, whatever. Well, he was still going. He was 86 and it worked out. So all I could really actually think of to say out loud was, well, you know, Yank, we got a lot of great guitar players up here in New York City, but we don't have anybody that can touch you on the mandolin. And Yank says, well, you tell me where to come. It was like a challenge. And I called Fritz first, and I called a really good engineer. I called Jimmy Vivino, and we all went out, and Paul Rochelle and Annie Raines, and we went to Indianapolis, and we got to record with Yank. And it was an incredible session. It was so much fun. And we played for 3 hours, 3.5 hours, and we started to run out of stuff. And I came up with, I thought of Wild About My Lovin', which was, you know, this was a tune that the Lovin' Spoonful learned and put on their first album. So we played Wild About My Lovin', and after the tune, Fritz Richmond, who is kind of a historian guy as well as everything else, goes, well, gee, that was a Jim Jackson tune, wasn't it, John? And Yank, who's been sitting there with kind of like having like a little bit of a senior moment, he snaps up. Jim Jackson. That man was a snake. He stole my woman. 2 times. So, you know, now we really feel like the New York guys, you know. Oh, no. Now we've bombed. But Yank makes this beautiful recovery. And he goes, y'all know tapping that thing? And none of us, I mean, we look around and know, we don't know tap that thing. We go, well, it's in F.

Thank you.

0: This is Dudley Cunnell, the seldom seen. 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

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And boy, is it ready for you to start salivating. 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

0: 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I'm Ian Masters, and today we'll look into a number of stories and issues in the news. We'll begin on this third anniversary of the Hamas attack on Israel that killed 1,200 Israelis with 251 taken hostage, prompting a retaliation that has destroyed most of Gaza and killed over 74,000 Palestinians. Joining us to discuss how revelations about Netanyahu's responsibility for not protecting his citizens because he ignored repeated warnings from UAE and Egyptian intelligence chiefs could impact the elections on October the 27th is Asha Kaufman, the director of the Kroc Institute for International Peace Studies and a professor of history and peace studies at the University of Notre Dame. Prior to that, he taught at Hebrew University in Jerusalem, and he was a research fellow at the Harry S. Truman Research Institute for the Advancement of Peace, where he headed its Middle East unit. Kaufman is the author of Contested Frontiers, Cartography, Sovereignty, and Conflict at the Syria-Lebanon-Israel Tri-Border Region. Then we'll examine the underpinning of the uprising of French students against the government's lack of investment in education and assess the heated debate in France over how to contain the country's record debt and preserve a meritocracy that the schools and universities used to produce. Joining us is Nicholas Jabko, a professor of political science at Johns Hopkins University, whose research focuses on comparative politics, neoliberalism, political economy, and European politics. He got his PhD at UC Berkeley, then joined the faculty at Sciences Po Paris before teaching at Johns Hopkins. And his latest book is Technocrats in Turmoil, The Fed, the ECB, and the Changing Politics of Money. Then finally, we'll speak with Eric Liu, the co-founder and CEO of Citizen University and author of numerous acclaimed books on democracy and American identity. His TED Talks on Power and Democracy have been viewed over 10 million times, and he served as a White House speechwriter for President Bill Clinton and as the President's Deputy Domestic Policy Advisor. He was later appointed by President Barack Obama to the board of the Corporation for National and Community Service. We'll discuss his new book out next week, Live Like a Citizen: 8 Ways to Change Your Mindset and Our Country. And before we begin, for over a decade we have warned that Trump is both a criminal and likely a traitor, not to mention he's mentally unstable, egomaniacal, woefully ignorant, wildly incompetent, insatiably greedy, and spectacularly corrupt. Now it should be clear to all that Trump is doing everything he can to rig the next election and end American democracy as we know it. During these critical months, weeks, and days before the November elections, Background Briefing will intensify its investigations to expose MAGA chicanery, criminality, and cruelty while exploring strategies and popular movements to ensure a massive turnout to remove our corrupt autocrat, as the Hungarian people showed us by getting rid of Trump's buddy Orban in a landslide. To help sustain us as we increase our staff to cover this critical moment, you can make a tax-deductible donation to our nonprofit foundation, the Public Truth Media Foundation, at publictruthmedia.org or at backgroundbriefing.org/donate. And thank you. And joining us now is Asha Kaufman, the director of the Kroc Institute for International Peace Studies and a professor of history and peace studies at the University of Notre Dame. Prior to that, he taught at Hebrew University in Jerusalem and was a research fellow at the Harry S. Truman Research Institute for the Advancement of Peace, where he headed its Middle East unit. His latest book is Contested Frontiers, Cartography, Sovereignty, and Conflict at the Syria-Lebanon-Israel Tri-Border Region. Welcome to Background Briefing, Asha Kaufman.
1: Thank you for having me, Ian.
0: Well, thanks for joining us on this third anniversary of the Hamas attack on Israel on October the 7th of 2023. And it would seem, of course, you know, we know that 1,200 people were killed and 251 were taken hostage, and it provoked this devastating war, which has all but destroyed Gaza, killing over 74,000 Palestinians, I think over 20,000 of whom were children. Hundreds of Israelis, mostly young soldiers, have died. As a matter of fact, the chief rival to Netanyahu is running for the umpteenth time to stay as prime minister. His chief rival, Gadi Eisenkot, is the former military chief. His son and nephew were killed in Gaza. So let's focus on the elections coming up on October the 27th. What's motivating Eisenkot? I mean, he's basically saying that Netanyahu is fleeing from responsibility as opposed to accepting it because of all the reports on the many times he was warned by both regional intelligence services, both from Egypt and from the UAE. So given that Eisenkot lost his son and nephew in this war, I imagine he's motivated in many ways to get rid of Netanyahu, yes. But I'm not sure that his politics are that much different, are they?
1: Well, inside Israel, his politics are understood, seen as different. I should say first that he lost two of his cousins, not just one. So the family, his own personal family, has sacrificed the maximum one could give during this war in Gaza. But Eisenkot brings to the fore domestically in Israel not just a call for Netanyahu and this government to step down following the catastrophe of October 7th, but a new kind of politics that is less corrupt, that is more focused on the need to reestablish government capacity in a more efficient way. I mean, Netanyahu has created inside Israel a government that and a system that is not only very radical right-wing, but that it is also in its foundation fundamentally corrupt, with extreme cases of nepotism, inept personalities occupying political positions, the government. The state in Israel has a history, and or state agencies in Israel has a history of running relatively efficiently with civil servants that historically have been doing their job well, regardless of the government under which they served. Netanyahu has changed that dramatically, and particularly in the last 4 years. It started before, but this current government that is finishing its four-year term now has taken that level of corruption and extreme inefficiency to new heights. So Eisenkot is presenting himself as somebody who can reverse course on these issues. It's not only about accountability for October 7th, but also a return to some kind of normalcy, so that the next, let's say, Minister of Transportation will go to work in order to improve transportation in Israel, rather than the current Minister of Transportation that is going to work simply to ensure that her cousins, uncles, that the base of the Likud party has jobs in the transportation ministry. So Eisenkot is running on these two things, accountability for October 7th and a return to some mode of normalcy in domestic affairs in Israel.
0: So, Asher, it sounds like you're describing the Trump White House, a bunch of sycophants around this ego-driven prime minister, in the case of Trump, president. And I understand that Netanyahu is under the sway of his wife and his son, Yair, who everybody hates, the guy that doesn't clean up dog poop in the neighborhood. So is there a comparison there? You know, I mean, Trump listens to Natalie Harp.
1: Yes, I think there is some resemblance. I would say that the situation in Israel perhaps is a little bit more dire, simply because Netanyahu has been in power since, intermittently since 2006. So we are now facing decades of corruption, decades of favorism over his political supporters, of the base. The Likud party has become, in fact, the largest job-guaranteeing system in the country, or one of the largest job-guaranteeing. If you are a member of Likud and you make sure that you vote for the right people, then you will get a job in certain positions in the government, in state capacities. So I think, imagine if the Trump administration stayed two more terms in the United States, how would the civil service look like in Washington, D.C.? We have reached a point now in Israel where the system is utterly corrupt. And Eisenkot is trying to play on that, but unfortunately Netanyahu's base is not fully convinced. Netanyahu has managed to shape the discourse about surrounding these elections to his own advantage. And the only thing that is on the ballot right now is what Netanyahu has managed to put on the ballot, and that is the so-called security. Who will be who will make sure that Israel's security is guaranteed? And one might say, an outside observer might say, that Netanyahu has showed us that he failed in the last 4 years, but his base is not buying it. There is an element of loyalty to Netanyahu among right-wing voters from low income and socioeconomically low income classes that keep buying the narrative that he would be the one who would save them. And Eisenkot has been he has not been successful in penetrating that, and also changing the narrative about what these elections are all about. Because these elections to a large degree are about, can you bring a state of some normalcy to Israel political domestic Israeli political issues? Because Israel and Palestine, the conflict in its core is not on the agenda in these elections, unfortunately. But nobody is really seriously talking constructively about resolving, so to speak, the Palestine-Israel conflict.
0: So earlier when I mentioned Eisenkot, his policy not necessarily being that different, I was referring to foreign policy, not domestic policy. And yes. Am I correct in that? I mean, he's still pretty hawkish on Iran. There are, of course, reports from intel sources that say that there's a likelihood that Trump and Netanyahu will resume bombing Iran, either just before the October 27th elections or after the November 3rd elections here in the United States. Have you heard anything, any buzz about that?
1: I mean, we had Trump saying that he will consider that after the midterm elections. There have not been direct talks in Israel about that, but Netanyahu has been pumping up the discourse about the possibility of resumption of violence, because he claims that there are intelligence reports suggesting that our enemies, so to speak, are about to attack us just before the elections. So analysts inside Israel have raised the alarm, suggesting that it may be in his interest to make these statements, and perhaps even in his interest to instigate some kind of another cycle of confrontation with one of Israel's adversaries, regional adversaries, either with Iran or heightening the tension in Lebanon vis-a-vis Hezbollah, because he may think that this would serve his interests. Given the fact that we have now been 3 years into this war that started on October 7th, and we know the pattern, Netanyahu's has been very, very consistent in prolonging the state of emergency and the state of war in Israel as long as he could. So I think there is reason to concern. I'm to be concerned, but I'm hopeful that nothing dire would happen until election day in Israel on October 27th.
0: So in terms of the warnings that Netanyahu got, first of all, he moved a lot of the troops from the border with Gaza to the West Bank to protect the marauding settlers. But he also was told by MBZ, the Sheikh Mohammed bin Zayed Al Nahyan of the UAE, who's very close to Mohammed Dahlan, who was the PLA's head of security, they both warned that there was attack. I think 10 days prior, I think they warned. The head of Egypt's intelligence, Abbas Kamel, traveled to Israel shortly before October 7th and met with both Mossad and Shin Bet intelligence chiefs and made similar warnings. That was on September the 26th that he visited. So the evidence is pretty strong, but you're saying that doesn't penetrate Netanyahu's base. So what's left there? The left has shrunk, the right has grown. Is there anything in the center? Do you have independence?
1: I think, you know? I mean, first, Eisenkot presents himself as a centrist. In public, in interviews, this is how he describes himself, that he is a centrist.
0: Yashar, right? Isn't that what he called?
1: Yashar, straightforward.
0: Straightforward, right.
1: Yes. Yeah. But he literally says, I'm a centrist, when he is asked about where he places himself politically. But the left in Israel, the Zionist left, I should say, has shrunk, although it now has some strong presence, at least in the polls, between 8 to 10 seats. The party that is called now the Democrats is running on this ticket of Zionist left. And so they are there. But all in all, the political landscape in Israel has shifted dramatically to the right, not just following October 7th. This process began, I would say, somewhere around the start of the Second Intifada in 2000. But it has taken a sharp turn to the right following October 7th. And this right wing, I would say, spectrum, I mean, it ranges between people who are ideologically committed to not allowing any Palestinian political presence in the land, some kind of a political entity for Palestinians, to those who say there is nothing to talk about right now with Palestinians because the situation does not favor any negotiations with the Palestinians. And both, I would say, you can place them today on the spectrum of far right to right. And of course, you have the radical right wing parties who are explicitly calling for transfer. They call it a transfer, voluntary transfer. But I am yet to see a movement on a transfer that is voluntary. And that is Smotrich, that is Ben-Gvir, and they speak in language that is very much in line with the racist slash fascist parties, groups that you can find in Europe today.
0: Right, they just hosted a bunch of far-right European politicians, didn't they?
1: Yes, yes.
0: Yeah. Well, that's pretty good.
1: And you have, of course, the ultra-Orthodox that are, for now at least, are in Netanyahu's pocket. So they constitute about, we estimate, about 15 seats in the next Knesset. And they, at least for now, continue to support Netanyahu. So he can rely on them. And they vote for the right or vote for Netanyahu, not necessarily, at least not all of them, for ideological reasons, but simply because he has bought them out, you know, decades ago. He realized Netanyahu is, as there's one thing that you cannot take from him, he's very, very smart, politically, savvy politically. And he realized decades ago that his way to stay in power is to give the ultra-Orthodox whatever they want.
0: And right, but that, Asher, is not without price in terms of the social cohesion of Israel.
1: For sure.
0: There's a lot of resentment that the ultra-Orthodox refuse to fight. They're all on the dole. They basically do nothing all day, but you can read the Torah and
1: yeah, I agree with you. But just to remind you that you need to think about what's Netanyahu's priorities. So Netanyahu's priorities is not social cohesion in Israel, or even I would say the well-being of Israel as a state. His priorities is to stay in power. That's the one thing that has been very, very consistent with his political life. The number one priority is to be in power, and whatever price would to be paid, he would pay it so as it is in power. So from my perspective, or perhaps from your perspective, you would think about the well-being of the society. A leader should think about the well-being of his society or her society. Netanyahu think differently. It's not about social cohesion. It's about staying in power.
0: Well, just in closing, though, there was a recent exercise at the CIA where they have a red team which is, you know, meant to challenge the Orthodox beliefs. And the Red Team were in this sort of war game with the rest of the analysis on what's going on in Israel. And the consensus was that there could be a kind of civil war in Israel, that even if, and it's unlikely that there'll be a settlement with the Palestinians, but at some point or other, you know, the secular and the religious are going to turn on each other. Do you think that there's any possibility of that? I mean, people think about a civil war in this country, and the way you describe Netanyahu is exactly the same with Trump. Trump just called, by the way, for the Iranians to nuke Los Angeles, where I'm living. So talk about tearing the country apart and having absolutely no regard for social cohesion. The same thing is happening here. But is there any validity to the recent CIA exercise, do you think?
1: I think there is validity for increased internal tension in Israel. These elections, even if Eisenkot wins, are not going to resolve it. If Netanyahu wins, they will certainly exacerbate it. But my challenge with this thinking about a civil war is that you need two sides to hold guns. And right now, the settlers have lots of guns. The so-called liberal center has no guns. And there is, I think, a likelier scenario where the settlers and the religious right and radical racist groups in Israel will be further empowered, and then that the liberal center will just look for ways out of the country. And this is unfortunately already happening. There is a trickle of Israelis, secular-minded, liberal, that have been holding Israel together economically, but also in terms of, you know, research capacity, academic viability, and so on. And they are slowly looking for alternatives out of the country. So I think if Netanyahu wins, there is a possibility that that would increase. It could degenerate into an actual violence, like direct physical violence. Right now, the violence is very, very verbal. But to turn into an actual two sides fighting each other with guns, you need the liberals to arm. And this has not, and I cannot see that happening in Israel, at least not now.
0: Well, Asher Kaplan, I thank you very much for joining us here today.
1: Thank you. Thank you for having me.
0: And again, I've been speaking with Asher Kaplan, who's the director of the Kroc Institute for International Peace Studies and a professor of history and peace studies at the University of Notre Dame. Prior to that, he taught at Hebrew University in Jerusalem, and he was a research fellow at the Harry S. Truman Research Institute for the Advancement of Peace, where he headed its Middle East unit. And his latest book is Contested Frontiers, Cartography, Sovereignty, and Conflict at the Syria-Lebanon-Israel Tri-Border Region. We're going to take a brief station break and back, examining the underpinning of the uprising of French students against the government's lack of investment in education, which is, of course, the country's record debt and the need to preserve a meritocracy that the schools and universities used to produce.

0: Welcome back. I'm Ian Masters, and this is Background Briefing, available 24-7 at backgroundbriefing.org. And joining us now is Nicholas Jubko, who's a professor of political science at Johns Hopkins University, whose research focuses on comparative politics, neoliberalism, political economy, and European politics. After receiving his PhD from the University of California, Berkeley, he joined the faculty at Sciences Po Paris and then Johns Hopkins University. And his latest book is Technocrats in Turmoil, the Fed, the ECB, and the Changing Politics of Money. Welcome to Background Briefing, Nicholas Jubko.
1: Thank you for having me.
0: Thank you for joining us. And as you know, almost 500,000 students demonstrated yesterday across France, and there's been quite violent demonstrations. I happen to have covered the 1968 uprisings in Paris and witnessed firsthand the brutality of the CRS, who, of course, are the riot police. So let's talk about the underpinning, though, of what's happening, and that is the disinvestment in education, because France is basically suffering a debt crisis, is it not? It's being compared to Greece in terms of its indebtedness.
1: Yeah, I mean, it's not quite at the level of Greece during the Eurozone crisis in the early 2010s, but clearly there is a problem, a debt problem in France these days. The debt to GDP ratio, so the ratio of the debt to the gross national product, the gross domestic product, is about 120%, which is high. Not as high as the U.S., but high. There is discomfort on markets as to the ability of France to levy taxes, to serve its debt on a regular basis. There's also concern about the political instability in France, which is quite high these days. We have a minority government. They're trying to rein in the budget deficit, but they're not having a lot of success in doing so. And so for all these conditions, which are not related directly to the movement of high school students, there is a lot of worrying these days in France about this particular movement and the fact that it may act as a further drain on the public finances in France.
0: Well, apparently the budget was indicating cuts in education. So where are they going to find the money that the students are demanding to fix up dilapidated schools and hire more teachers?
1: So the government claims that the budget is not being cut, that in fact it's being raised a little bit by over €1 billion. But what they're cutting is the number of high school teachers, and especially primary school teachers, I believe, in part because of demographic reasons. You know, there's a diminution of the number of high school of students, of primary school students, especially. So they're saying that the number of teachers is too high, and that they don't need so many teachers. So they're basically letting them retire without replacing them. That, of course, is not welcome amongst labor unions, the teachers' unions. But the government is basically trying to save money in all the places that it can. And public education is one of these places, clearly. They're not saving as much as they would like. And they claim that they're, in fact, not saving. But in a situation where high schools and in general, primary schools are in disrepair, and where there's been a lack of public investment and a freezing of salaries in the past decade or so, this is really felt at the local level. And I think it explains the anxiety that high school students especially high school students feel these days, in addition to all the things that we know in the United States and that we also experience it, is to say, the kind of anxiety related to the job market, the fact that, there may be the beginning of a recession or at least a jobless growth, an expansion that doesn't produce growth in the number of jobs. So all this is very worrisome for students, high school students, and also, of course, college students. And that, I think, explains a lot of the, near the situation of that's pretty close to an uprising, a student uprising on the streets of France these days.
0: Well, it seems that the education minister, Edouard Geffroy, he spoke on French television on Tuesday, promising that the government, quote, had already started implementing a plan of action. That doesn't sound very convincing. My understanding of France has always been that its education system has always been based on a kind of meritocracy, that you have the polytechnique system where the smartest, the best and brightest in the country, no matter what their backgrounds are, go to these very elite schools, and they become the kind of technocrats that run the country. But what you're hearing from the students now is that there is no longer a meritocracy in the country and in education. So is that at the heart of that, the spirit of égalité is being tested in France?
1: Yeah, I think you're absolutely right that French schools are at the heart of a particular idea of meritocracy, of the Republic, I would say, more generally speaking, that basically, it's a little bit like the American dream, it's the notion that you go to school, you do well in school, and you go to college, and then you do well, and you're going to get a good job, and you're going to achieve a standard of life that is higher than that of your parents. Well, that kind of dream, just like in the U.S., has been increasingly elusive in the past couple decades. There's been an increasing number of students who've reached first the, who've basically achieved who've basically become university students, college students, which for a long time wasn't the case. I mean, the number of college students in France was relatively small. Much less than that of the United States. But there's been an increasing number of students who are now going to college. And the issue is that even with a college degree these days, you're not guaranteed to have a good life. You're not guaranteed to have a job. And that is very much on the minds of high school students, of college students who are demonstrating on the streets these days. So, yeah, I think, there is a promise, a sense of a broken promise, of a broken social contract that I think is central to the kind of discontent that you see on the streets of big cities and smaller towns all over France these days with these student demonstrations that are going on.
0: Well, the comparison with the United States in terms of meritocracy would be the U.S. military. That's probably the only meritocracy we have in this country, particularly now that people are questioning whether or not we have a democracy and whether, in fact, we have a plutocracy. But just to give you an idea of our government, our president, Donald Trump, he chimed in yesterday on his Truth Social, saying that what was the student demonstrations in France, the unrest, was the result of, quote, out-of-control mass migration. And he went on to say, quote, this is about Islam wanting to take over a once great country. So that's kind of embarrassing, not to mention the embarrassing ambassador that the United States sent to France is none other than the criminal father of Jared Kushner.
1: Yeah, I won't comment so much on the declarations of our beloved president about France or any other country, which are usually, more an indication of his own obsessions than the reality on the ground in France. What happens is that you do have a situation of discontent vis-a-vis the government in France. You do have a situation in which the far right is very much prospering, just like it did in the United States. You know, you have a presidential election coming up next year in May of 2027, and the candidate that is doing the best in the polls today is none other than Marine Le Pen, who's the leader of the far right national rally, she stands for law and order. She stands for the reining in of government expenditures. She stands for a lot of things that, sound very similar to what Donald Trump ran on a couple of years ago. Now, whether or not she will be elected is obviously remains to be seen. And if she is elected, whether or not she will be able to deliver on her promises is yet another matter. But there is this broader political situation that I think is very much central to the political situation. I mean, that is very much central to the situation of the student uprisings in France these days. These uprisings happen in a context just like the uprising of 1968 that you mentioned happened in a context of political discontent vis-a-vis the government back then. These days, you have a minority government led by a very unpopular president, and a situation in which the far right may be about to seize power at the beginning of next year. So that political instability is making markets very nervous, and it's making a lot of citizens very nervous, and especially students these days.
0: So in terms of revenues, which is you never get this discussion here in the United States because the Republicans are obsessed with tax cuts and they've gutted the IRS's ability. DOGE destroyed it and the Republicans have cut the funds that Biden put in to collect taxes from the rich. So is there anything similar happening in France? Do the rich pay their share because of the obvious budget deficits that are behind this discontent because of the cuts to education?
1: Yeah, there is actually a very similar debate going on about whether taxes should be increased on the rich in France, whether there should be a minimum billionaire's tax, which is, I think, what you have in California. There is this debate is going on in France. In fact, it's a French economist who taught at the University of California at Berkeley that spearheaded this debate. Macron sits on the side, on the political side of basically trying to cut taxes. He's not as far to the right as the Republican Party these days, but he's definitely center-right. He's done a lot of tax cuts, and he doesn't want to increase taxes on the rich, so he doesn't want to increase government revenue through taxes. The main recipe that the government has come up with to take care of the deficit problem is to reduce expenditures. And that is why, a lot of people are nervous in France, especially people who are at the butt end of this deficit reduction strategy, this austerity. People fear austerity. At the same time, people, according to polls, there is a good indication that a lot of people think that expenditures should be reined in, that the deficit should be reined in. The problem is that people don't agree on how to do this. Should there be an increase increase in taxes on the rich, or should there be a reduction of government expenditures, of social security expenditures, of the kind of safety net that is being discussed in the U.S. Well, there is the same kind of debate going on in France these days. And that's why this debate about whether the education budget is sufficient or not is very much a political debate. It's a debate between the left and the right, and these days between the center-left and the far-right, increasingly, and also the far-left, which is, trying to side with high school students and with the uprising. So. The political situation, I would say, is quite explosive, and that then fuels the uprising and some of the violence that you see during the uprising, because there is a considerable amount of violence and of police brutality, as you reminded us at the outset. It's not a new thing. It's been a rising trend in recent years that. The Macron government has been increasingly tolerant of a relatively high level of police brutality, and that is very much in evidence in this cycle of student uprisings.
0: So just in closing, Nicholas, it does seem that Jean-Luc Mélenchon on the left is trying to take advantage of the situation. I don't know whether it's going to help him. He's normally kind of dour, but he's out smiling away with all the students in the middle of it all with the tear gas and et cetera. So do you think this will be a gain for the left as opposed to the right, the Law and Order Party, that most analysts seem to think could take over next year?
1: I mean, we'll have to see. I'm a political scientist. I'm not a prophet, so we'll see. I mean, there is clearly an attempt by Jean-Luc Mélenchon, the far-left leader, to basically side with the students, and that may benefit him. On the left, because he may be able to sidestep the center left he may be able to claim more political space on the left. At the same time, Marine Le Pen, the far right leader, has been very much supportive of a law and order kind of reaction to the student movement. So whether there'll be a movement during the presidential election next year to basically side with the left or with a more law and order type of agenda is something that remains to be seen. I don't think we have enough of a perspective at this point. I mean, the events are a little too fresh, so we'll have to see how the polls come out, after these uprisings, whether we're in a situation of law and order backlash or whether people side more with the students and understand their situation. That remains to be seen.
0: Well, Nicholas Jabko, I thank you very much for joining us here today.
1: Thank you for having me.
0: And again, I'll be speaking with Nicholas Jabko, who is a professor of political science at Johns Hopkins University, whose research focuses on comparative politics, neoliberalism, political economy, and European politics. After getting his PhD from University of California, Berkeley, he joined the faculty at Sciences Po Paris and then Johns Hopkins University. And his latest book is Technocrats in Turmoil, The Fed, the ECB, and the Changing Politics of Money. We're going to take a brief station break. We're back looking into how we can live like a citizen and change our mindset and our country.

0: Welcome back. I'm Ian Masters, and this is Background Briefing, available 24/7 at backgroundbriefing.org. And joining us now is Eric Liu, who's the co-founder and CEO of Citizen University and author of numerous acclaimed books on democracy and American identity. His TED Talks on power and democracy have been viewed over 10 million times. He served as a White House speechwriter for President Bill Clinton and as the president's deputy domestic policy advisor. He was later appointed by President Barack Obama to the board of the Corporation for National and Community Service, and his new book out next week is Live Like a Citizen, 8 Ways to Change Your Mindset and Our Country. Welcome to Background Briefing, Eric Liu.
1: Ian, it's great to be with you.
0: Well, thanks for joining us, Eric, and let me challenge you by asking you what I should do now that my president has invited the Iranian regime that we're at war with to nuke the city I live in, Los Angeles, along with San Diego. And when he said that at a rally in Nebraska, the crowd cheered at that prospect of me and everybody I know and all the millions and millions of people here in L.A. Get vaporized. So how do I talk to those people in Nebraska?
1: Well, I think the first thing you do is recognize that the natural reaction, which is outrage, is pretty much precisely what he's going for. Number one. And number two, that the people in that rally who were laughing and, cheering perhaps at the prospect of L.A. getting nuked, weren't thinking about L.A. As people like you, Ian, or me, or somebody they might be related to, or somebody who they might find some reason to love. L.A., just for them in that moment, was this kind of embodiment, an avatar of everything that they don't like in this country and that they'd rather just to see wiped off the face of the earth. And that's a habit that goes deep, that that Trump has certainly accelerated in our culture. But it didn't begin with Trump. And I think the question of what can you do, what should you do living in L.A., in your city, is turn to your neighbors there in L.A. and say, not, hey, let's go rally and protest against the president and tell him we want to nuke Nebraska now, but rather build the muscle in Los Angeles, in L.A. County, whatever part of the city you live in, the region you live in, build the muscle of humanizing each other, of dealing with one another as humans, the very muscle that is so atrophied in our national life that Trump could say something like that and people could laugh at something like that. This muscle of rehumanizing, of recommitting to place and relationship, is the slow, patient slog that is fundamental to any democracy that lasts. You can swap out a president and have one that doesn't say stuff like that. But if the fact of the matter is that on the ground, we still dehumanize each other, maybe not around Iran, but maybe around those people over there who are homeless, or those people over there who are living the high life and don't care about anybody else, and just flatten each other into these two-dimensional caricatures,

0: supposed to understand what the other person is saying and having that person understand where you're coming from and then coming to some kind of a consensus, because the whole structure of debates is such that somebody has to win. And in politics, it seems that that's what it's all about. You know, the Democrats have to win or the Republicans get to win, and they do it at each other's expense. So what's the inherent problem there?
1: There are certainly times in democratic life where things are zero sum. A debate is a zero sum situation. Certainly an election is one where there's going to be a winner and other candidates are not the winners. They have lost. But the fact is, those are actually a little bit outliers. Our day-to-day lives consist of one after another of potentially positive sum, not zero sum encounters with each other, with neighbors, with strangers in the places where we live. And so that you ask the genesis question, you know, where this comes from, this instinct to make things zero sum, it goes back to a few fundamental things. I mean, of course, human nature to a certain extent, but I would say more concretely, just in the last 40, 50 years, as our economy has become more winner take all, everybody feels more zero sum. Life feels more scarcity oriented. The talk that policy wonks have been making in progressive circles over the last year about abundance feels like a fantasy. Most people live in this land of scarcity right now, at least psychologically, if not also materially. And that is the result of 40, 50 years of globalization and policy choices here in the United States, where wages haven't kept up with productivity, where, you know, the American dream feels farther out of reach for more people. So that is one big part of the reason why people have a more zero-sum approach to life right now. Add on top of that, social media, what Amanda Ripley calls conflict entrepreneurs, people who, understanding this new landscape, make it their literal business to stoke division in a zero-sum way. And the way that social media feeds these habits of righteous, absolutist certainty, in which the point is not to listen, is not to engage so that you might understand, is certainly not to be willing to change your mind or have your mind change, but is to own the other guy, to own the libs, to shame the MAGA people, and to isolate them and put them into a little box. And those online habits have infected so much of our offline life. And I think, you know, this chapter that you've focused on, Ian, as you say, it's chapter number 5. The book as a whole, Live Like a Citizen, is oriented around these 8 elemental verbs, these ways of being with and with others that we have forgotten as Americans. How to see, how to listen, how to feel, how to join, how to fight, yes, how to change, how to imagine, and how to commit. And those are elemental things that are practiced in small human-scale encounters over and over again. And yes, an election is a bad example because there's going to be a winner and a loser. But whether you and your neighbors can figure out a way to deal with the neighbor down the street who seems like they're having a hard time and they're not able to mow their lawn, or whether you all as a community can come to terms with what it's going to take together to make housing more affordable in your community. These are things that are more complex than just a on-off winner-loser kind of scenario. And these are, as Tocqueville called them, habits of heart and mind that we have to cultivate over and over again in relationship, in practice, in the places where we live.
0: So we're obviously in an election season and possibly one of the more critical elections in the nation's history. At least a lot of pundits have suggested so. What I've found extraordinary, Eric, and, you know, I've come from Australia and I've spent a lot of time in France and Europe and the UK. So I've had some sense of how other countries conduct their politics. And what I find extraordinary about the US is how little engagement there is in politics. At the very best, you get about 60% of the country voting. Mm-hmm. And both on the left and the right, you have a lot of alienation. And the further you go to the right and the further you go to the left, the more alienated people are. And I'm just wondering why that is so. I know, for example, in Australia, you get fined if you don't vote. And I think to some extent that improves people's engagement because they realize that, you know, that they do have a stake in the government. and in the country's future. Why don't so many Americans feel that?

0: have a stake in this country?
1: Well, I think, first of all, I'm a fan of Australia's approach to universal voting. And I think, you know, when one of the things that we teach in our work at Citizen University is there's no such thing as not voting. You know, not voting is still voting. It is voting to hand your voice and your power over to somebody else who's going to use it in your name and quite likely against your interests. So you may think you're cool by opting out, or you may think your cynicism or your sense that, oh, the game is rigged, they're all the same, is a form of protest. But all it is handing over your voice and your power to somebody else and kind of wearing the sign of sucker. And I think that is part of the thing that we've got to recognize here. I mean, your question of why is it that participation is so low? Well, I think there's two things, Ian. I mean, number one, the fact is that our system here, in which you have this two-party duopoly, and neither party fully or particularly well represents what by some measures is actually the third largest party, body in the United States, and that is independents, that the binary is extremely unsatisfying to many people. And they don't see themselves in it, and they find that the games that have to be played to contort within that binary are not worth it. That's one thing. I think if you look generationally, I mean, one of the things that is troubling, and this is true across countries in the West, that with each generation you go younger, there is just this declining belief, a declining faith that democracy is worth it. And a greater openness to something like strongman authoritarian politics, just so that stuff can get done and problems can get fixed. And I think that is a failure of we who are older for not having done the kind of immersive, inclusive education in democracy that makes younger people realize, just as you say, we do have a stake in this. But the way to, I think, expand the field of vision here is to think about what we can call democracy beyond elections. Democracy is not something that happens on a November every other year, and especially on the fourth year. You know, democracy is truly how we show up in community, how we decide things together. In our work at Citizen University, we have this very simple equation that citizenship consists that power plus character equals citizenship. And to practice power in civic life, to understand who decides things, is not a matter of just who you vote for city council or mayor or congressman or president. It's about whether you show up to a community council meeting. It's about whether you know who represents you in a PTA, much less a school board. It's about whether you actually can convert an opinion about, man, they ought to do something with that empty lot over there, into a plan of action with a bunch of other neighbors to say, hey, let's do something with that empty lot there. These forms of just practicing the elements of self-government are, again, not something that we're rewarded for doing. And it's certainly not something that the more our gaze is drawn to the national and to Donald Trump and to what's going on in Congress, that we are incented to pay attention to. And so a lot of my emphasis in this book and in my work generally is, yes, this election matters, and we have to do what we can to defend the rule of law and make sure that, we send a message, enough. And at the same time, enough is not enough. The thing that we've got to remember is that only when we've been able to, again, at a human scale, in the places where we live, practice the

Donald Trump's DOJ floods the polls with its own monitors. Bessent rages at Treasury. Trump advisors cash Balkan checks. Democrats lead forecasts. Protesters unionize. And a naked golden Trump invades Europe. Good morning. This is the Commonwealth Report. News for the public, not the powerful. You can follow us at commonwealthreport.news. Is Trump's Justice Department flooding the polls while locking out the world's election watchdogs? Trump's Justice Department is getting ready to send about 1,000 of its own monitors into polling places this November. In 2024, it covered just 86 jurisdictions. At the same time, the administration won't invite observers from the Organization for Security and Cooperation in Europe. That's the first time they've been shut out of our elections since they started watching in 2002. Just 2 years ago, Washington was scolding Russia for stonewalling those same observers. Civil rights chief Harmy Dillon says her monitors will go wherever she thinks there's voter fraud. Even Wyoming's Republican governor complained about aggressive federal monitors during the primaries. Then on Monday, former Trump official Ed Martin said convicted election denier Tina Peters was in the Oval Office, where they were, quote, talking about the plans. When a government throws out the neutral referees and sends in its own, that's not election security. That's intimidation. Trump laughs as Bessent's rage drives Treasury's top officials out the door. And look who's minding the nation's money. More than 30 current and former officials told the Wall Street Journal that Treasury Secretary Scott Bessent screams and curses at aides at every level. In January, he reportedly tore into his top terrorism finance official, John Hurley, loud enough for the whole hallway to hear. Hurley left and his job went to a former employee of Bessent's investment firm. Bessent allegedly hurled a briefing binder into a wall, which he denies. He had to be pulled apart from Elon Musk and allegedly threatened housing chief Bill Pulte. By the end of August, 7 Senate-confirmed officials had quit. The last 4 administrations each lost 2 at most. Trump's reaction? I created a monster, he joked. Trump only hires the best tyrants, and working people pay when competent public servants run for the exits. Why were Trump's top political advisors cashing checks from Putin's friend in the Balkans? The tyrant problem doesn't stop at the water's edge. The New York Times reports that while Trump was out campaigning last week, James Blair and Chris LaCivita, who runs his super PAC, spent days in Republika Srpska, the Serb half of Bosnia. The Times said they were helping a pro-Russian government, quote, look to tighten its grip on power, end quote, before Sunday's election. Each was paid hundreds of thousands of dollars through a Washington law firm. Strongman Milorad Dodik's party won, and he thanked Vladimir Putin in his victory speech. Dodik was convicted and barred from office for defying the envoy who enforces Bosnia's peace accords. His government has paid Trump-connected lobbyists more than $4 million, and Trump lifted the sanctions on him. American influence is for sale, and Putin's friends are buying. Could Democrats really take both the House and Senate in 27 days? Here at home, the voters may be about to send a bill of their own. The nonpartisan forecasters at VoteHub now give Democrats a 61% chance of controlling the Senate and an 86% chance of winning the House. It's a big swing. Earlier this year, the same model had Republicans favored to hold the Senate. And it comes after Republicans redrew congressional districts to make the House redder. VoteHub's verdict was that, quote, Democrats are still favored. But a forecast isn't a result. A 61% chance means Republicans keep the Senate roughly 4 times out of 10. It also explains why this White House is so interested in who's watching the polls. Election day is Tuesday, November 3rd, so check your registration today and bring a neighbor with you. Forecast don't vote. You do. Can protesters branded as terrorists beat Trump by forming a union? Some of the people Trump is targeting aren't waiting for November. The Guardian reports activists have launched the NSPM7 Defendants Union, named for Trump's 2025 memo that lumps his opponents together as Antifa and tells federal agents to investigate and prosecute them. The union plans legal clinics, media training, and shared defense strategy. A Texas jury has already convicted 9 protesters, and 15 more people were indicted in Minneapolis. Dario Sanchez, a 33-year-old Texas middle school teacher, faces state charges tied to a protest he didn't even attend. He's been arrested 3 times, most recently after searching online for how to replace a Game Boy battery. Police claimed he was researching explosives. Quote, as long as you disagree with the government, you're a target, he says. Prosecutors want every defendant alone and afraid. A union says nobody stands alone.
A crazy alert. A naked golden Trump statue storms the European Parliament. And finally, Europe has the gift for the man who gold plates everything. Lawmakers in Strasbourg, France are walking past an 8-foot statue of Donald Trump, stark naked, coated in 23-karat gold, clutching a golf club and riding on the shoulders of a much smaller man. It's called the Orange Plague by Danish artist Jens Galschot, and it sits in one of the Parliament's busiest corridors through Thursday. Then it heads to the UN Climate Summit in Turkey. Danish lawmaker Per Clausen invited it and said anyone too thin-skinned to handle it has, quote, no business on the world stage. So far, Trump hasn't said a word. The emperor has no clothes, and now a whole continent can see it. And that's the way it is today, Wednesday, October 7th, 2026. I'm Tom Hartmann.

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1: Hey, welcome back to the third hour of our program. Let's check in with our old buddy Alex Lawson, the executive director of SocialSecurityWorks.org and an occasional fill-in host for me on this program. In fact, he'll be filling in for me in November when Louise and I take a little bit of time off. Alex, welcome back.
2: Always my pleasure to be here, Tom.
1: Always my pleasure to have you, Alex. You are doing such good work, and Social Security Works is just so vital. And by the way, you're a colleague there, just published a new book. You want to tell us about it real quick?
2: Oh, yeah. The Road to Medicare for All by Nancy Altman. She literally wrote the books on Social Security and now on Medicare for All, why now is the time. I think your listeners know this, but guaranteed health care was part of the New Deal, right? It was obvious that you couldn't have economic security if you were just a sickness or injury away from, you know, bankruptcy, which is where we are right now, because guaranteed health care was dealt away in the negotiations back then, with the same moneyed billionaire class pushing to have healthcare be a profit center and not, a service a time. And just like the New Deal, we're going to have to go a different direction.
1: Which brings us to this new poll. Tell us about this.
2: I mean, it also tracks because things are so bad that people are like, you know, you can just look at a country that's right nearby. You know, you can look at it. People have probably been to countries where everybody has health care. Nobody goes bankrupt from health care. The drugs aren't the highest prices in the world, right? It's not rocket science. It is actually just a very easy thing for an advanced economy to do, and it makes the economy grow. It makes everybody wealthier. So Medicare for All is massively popular. It's never not been popular, but it's more popular than it's ever been before. And I think primarily it's because the neoliberal experiment from 1980 to now is at an end, and it's failed, right? The money does not trickle down. If you give all the money to the billionaires, what they do is, you know, rip out the copper wire. They just keep taking and taking. And in healthcare, that means people get sick and they die because of delays and denials, narrow networks. If you have a complex condition, you can't see the best doctors because your insurer says, no, they're out of network. What that means is they just don't want to pay for good care because they don't want people who need good care on their books because they're not in the business of giving health care. They're in the business of denying health care. And that's how they make their money. And Tom, you know this as well. I have a hard time getting everybody to see this so clearly, but healthcare is not what's unaffordable. It's not giving people healthcare that's unaffordable. It's denying people healthcare that's unaffordable. That's why we pay the highest prices in the world. It's not because we're giving people too much healthcare. It's because we've made it scarce to make it profitable for a handful of billionaires who are literally profiting off of sickness and death. So Medicare for All is more popular than it's ever been. The current system, which is not failing, it's just not a healthcare system, it's a wealth extraction system, has reached the end of the line. There's nothing more they can do except, you know, just take the mask off and admit that they are in the business of killing people for money. And so now is the time. We have to move forward to a guaranteed health care for everyone. You get sick, you get the care that you need, no premiums, no deductibles, no co-pays. It's really obvious. Yale Public Health just did a study just recently, the latest study. Medicare for All will save 100,000 lives a year. And it will save $1 trillion a year. If you put that together, you can see what I'm saying. Providing healthcare isn't unaffordable. denying health care is unaffordable. So the question we have to ask ourselves is, what are we going to do with all of the savings from when we guarantee health care for everyone in this country? That's the argument that we need to be having.
1: We could pay interest on the national debt that Republicans ran up by giving $40 trillion in tax breaks to billionaires over the last 45 years. One of the things that amazes me, Alex, is that Barack Obama pushed this neoliberal experiment, healthcare experiment, that was written up by the Heritage Foundation back in the day, that Mitt Romney had put into place in Massachusetts. He called it Romney Care. He thought it was going to get him the White House. And, you know, which was basically, let's turn our healthcare system over to the big insurance companies. And there was that public option in there. And I mean, I was a big advocate for Obamacare at the time because it was basically, it seemed like the only option politically, which is a real statement of the mind-boggling amount of money involved here. But even at that, you know, the Koch brothers came in with the fossil fuel billionaires, you know, and created this grassroots or AstroTurf, you know, Tea Party thing. And we heard about, you know, death panels. And I mean, they just threw everything they had at this thing, and they succeeded in getting rid of the public option, which would have been the camel's nose under the door to Medicare for all. And now even this, you know, this Democratic, big D Democratic, neoliberal experiment is failing right now, and Trump is actively trying to kill it. And it's like still people haven't figured out that every other country in the world has already done this. It goes back to 1886 in Germany.
2: Yeah, it's absolutely, I mean, Michael Brooks, I always remind myself, sympathy for the conned, none for the con men. So unfortunately, Americans are hit with just trillions of dollars, or at least hundreds of billions of dollars of propaganda, you know, over their lifetime, obviously trillions, just beaming into their brain false things. Like, you have people who literally say and believe, we have the best healthcare in the world. They've called into your show when I'm guest hosting, right? And they believe it. And I'm like, we absolutely don't have the best healthcare in the world. We have the worst healthcare of any rich country.
1: Right. What we have are a couple of high quality silos. You know, Sloan Kettering Memorial Cancer Center in New York. You've got the place up in Minnesota that I'm blanking on the name
2: Mayo.
1: Of.
2: Mayo.
1: Yeah, the Mayo Clinic. Thank you. I mean, we've got a couple of, you know, really spectacular things. But I mean, every time I believe it was St. Jude's has been running ads on TV, and they're just beautiful ads. You know, this poor little child with cancer, and oh, my baby had cancer, and you helped me out. I didn't. And they say nobody has to pay to go to St. Jude. And I'm like, God bless, you know, Danny Thomas and St. Jude. I remember the telethons. I'm you know, an old guy. But why do we have to have something like that? Shouldn't that be available to everybody in America?
2: Yeah, and what if you're a policy head, or, you know, just pay a lot of attention, you can see what the American healthcare system actually is. It's a rich care system.
1: Yeah.
2: If you're rich in this country or around the world, you can come to this country and get really good care if you're rich. Right. And that is actually where they spend money, because that's their product. Rich people care. Everything else is extractive in nature, right? It's private equity business model. Just they see people as profit centers and they extract money. And the way they do it is by creating scarcity in healthcare. And I don't, you know, like, just to do it because I think people get it, but healthcare is not a good that follows, you know, the norms of economics. Because in economics, you always ask, how do you set the price? Well, what's your willingness to pay, right? Like, what's your willingness to pay for a Snickers bar? And that sets the price with cost and supply and demand and willingness to pay, right? So, but think about that with healthcare. Yeah. What's your willingness to pay for the life of your child or your loved one or yourself, right? Yep, the answer is everything you have and everything you can borrow. So it is not a market good, and we can't treat it as such.
1: Yeah.
2: So that's the biggest problem.
1: Yeah, which raises another issue here. And we're getting tight into a hard break here, but I had to leave my doctor's. I had a really good doctor. He's a good guy. But he sold his practice to a New York-based hedge fund. And, you know, it went to hell. And you just, it's almost impossible to find a doctor these days. And when you do, half of them are owned by hedge funds. I mean, how do we break that?
2: I mean, you got to remove profit from the system. That's it can't be treated as a market good, or you're going to have these, the vampire squids from Wall Street sticking their blood funnel into anything that smells like money. That's just what will happen. So until we actually remove profit from the system, we'll continually find ourselves right where you were. And this is what I will leave people with. Even if you are really happy with what you have right now, what you got to understand is that tomorrow it could all change, because Wall Street could buy the plan, Wall Street could buy the provider, whatever. It's a market good. So it's not locked in. There's no guarantee that what you've got is what you will have unless we give it the force of law with guaranteed health care for everyone in this country.
1: Yeah. Very, very well said. The great Alex Lawson, the executive director of SocialSecurityWorks.org. And check out Nancy's new book, The Road to Healthcare, The Road to Medicare for All.
2: The Road to Medicare for All.
1: There you go. Alex, thanks again for dropping by. It's always great talking with you.
2: Thanks, Tom.
1: Yeah, sure enough. Up next, ICE left a crying 9-year-old boy alone at a bus stop after snatching his mom. And is it possible that depression, I'm talking about emotional depression or psychological, is caused by our food supply?
0: This is the Tom Hartman Program.
1: 17 minutes past the hour. I'll be right back with you.

0: Welcome back, George, in Cripple Creek, Virginia. Hey, George, what's on your mind today?
1: Hey, Tom. Yeah, you were mentioning that President Bush had advance warning about the Al-Qaeda attack. Did you see last week the U.S. withdrew all its strategic bomber forces from RAF base Fairford for fears that Iran might launch a similar attack?
0: Yeah, I said that was 25 bombers. I guess it's 12, but it's. I saw a piece this morning saying that Trump is essentially telling every little tin pot despot in the world that if you threaten us the way Iran threatened us, we will turn and run. I mean, is that what's going on?
1: Yeah, that's what I think, because in July, Iran said that Fairford was a legitimate target because you were using that base to launch attacks against Iran. Right. And, it's Taco, right, just withdrew all our strategic bomber forces back to the U.S. where it's harder to launch attacks against Iran because they have to refuel in flight, and it's about two or three times more flying time.
0: Yeah. Yeah, and in fact, they left that Air Force base in the UK. They left it so fast that some of those bombers had to be refueled in flight. I mean, they didn't even want to take the time to fuel them. It was
1: panic. Taking out without sufficient fuel.
0: Yeah, yeah. It's something's weird's going on here, George. What do you think it is?
1: I don't know. I think it's a legitimate concern that Iran, it was a lot easier for Iran to pull off such an attack in the UK than it was for Ukraine to pull off an attack in Russia.
0: That's a good point.
1: They had those three vans there, and Ukraine used, vans full of drones to attack, take out that good portion of Russia's strategic bomber forces.
0: That's right. I remember. Yeah. Actually, I thought they were like small trucks or something. Well, whatever. It's the same effect.
1: Yes, right. Yeah,
0: do we know yet what the deal was with those vans at that Air Force base? I know they arrested a guy a couple days ago.
1: They're still debating that, and they haven't really come out and given us a lot of information on that. They released all the five suspects on bail and et cetera.
0: Right, but they just arrested one of the guys.
1: UK Prime Minister Burnham said the attack was possibly connected with Iran, so we're still waiting for information on that.
0: Yeah. In the meantime, it looks like Ukraine just recovered some serious territory from Russia. Have you seen this?
1: I didn't see that. I didn't see that on my morning look on all the sort of around those fortress cities and all that. Maybe Mr. When we talk to that guy on Thursday, he can give us some more information. Philip Idner can give us some more information on that.
0: Yeah, yeah. I saw it over on Daily Kos this morning. DailyKos.com is the website. Almost every day they have, new posts about what's going on in Ukraine. You might find it interesting, George.
1: Quick thing, you're talking about the conspiracy theory that Roosevelt knew about the attack on Pearl Harbor.
0: Mm-hmm.
1: Well, right before the attack, the U.S. Naval Intelligence had broken the main Japanese naval code. And a week before, a war warning was issued to all U.S. commands in the Pacific saying that the Japanese were up to something. But they had spotted troop transports located or escorted by cruisers, et cetera. And they thought the main attack would be the Dutch East Indies to seize the
0: oil
1: fields.
0: Yeah, the Japanese fleet split itself, and we figured wrong. We concluded the wrong one. George, I got to run. I'm sorry. I'm out of time. But it's always great talking with you. Thank you so much for the call.
1: Enjoy hearing you listening on speech.
0: Thank you, George. Thank you. Tired of spin and billionaire-backed news? The Commonwealth Report delivers truth with backbone. News for the public, not the powerful. 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Democracy belongs to you. So have you noticed that the Republicans are pretty much not talking about a constitutional convention anymore? They used to be gung-ho to rewrite the Constitution. They wanted to put corporate personhood in there. They wanted to change it so that women can't vote. They wanted to do away with the election of senators, repeal the 17th Amendment, take us back to them being appointed by the states. They had all these weird, they wanted to outlaw labor unions, all these weird ideas, but they've stopped talking about it. I mean, they're still moving forward on it, but it's not Project 2025, for example, you know, their ultimate talking document does not have one single mention in it about a constitutional convention. Why would that be? Well, it's because the Supreme Court is doing their work for them. I mean, you know, just they have overturned Article 2. They've overturned the 1st, 4th, 9th, and 14th Amendments. They've overturned Article 1, Section 7. All the details of this whole thing are over at HartmanReport.com. You got to check it out. And welcome back. So, Jeanine Pirro, this is, I think this is a particularly interesting story. There's several of them, but Jeanine Pirro is got, you know, she went after this Olympic athlete, right? David Hearn, three-time Olympian, and tried to prosecute him for sticking his hand into the reflecting pool after Donald Trump's friend and neighbor from Florida who installed the pool lining screwed up and put the wrong chemicals in and, you know, quack, quack, quack. But this Olympian and his lawyer are going after Jeanine Pirro. And the D.C. Superior Court Judge Todd Edelman said in this ruling, the government shot first and asked questions later. The lawyers say the records reflect an indictment obtained through unusual haste and a prosecution shaped from the outset by political pressure. John Mitchell went to prison. He was our attorney general. That's, you know, a couple levels above Jeanine Pirro. If I was her right now, I'd be very, very concerned. Meanwhile, this viral video in Austin, Texas, has got people just furious. There's a place where the school bus stops to pick up the kids. And so the parents drive their kids to this bus stop or walk them there if they live nearby. And then, you know, wait there with their child while they're waiting for the school bus to come. And this one mother was there with her child, and she was an undocumented immigrant to the United States. And ICE snatched her, and her child was left just screaming and crying on the ground, inconsolable. Now, ICE says that, once they realized that she was the sole caregiver for this child, they let her go. Maybe. I mean, you know, it appears that that's what happened. But what, they're going to just wait until the whole furor dies down and snatch her next week? I mean, we know that they've taken lots of, I mean, they're creating orphans, basically. You know, this is not the first time this has happened. And my guess, my take on this is that this was the result of the ICE officers at the scene realizing that they were being filmed and that this child was sobbing really loudly. So, terrible stuff. Finally, I want to share with you our geeky science for the day. This is UC San Francisco published a trial in JAMA Psychiatry. This is one of like 30 trials. I published an article about this at wisdomschool.com. What if some of our depression is coming from the grotor? And there's literally now dozens of studies that include literally millions of people finding that when people eat a lot of ultra-processed foods, they experience depression. You know, the emotional, psychological depression, clinical depression, and that people who have been diagnosed with clinical depression, who are treated with, you know, medications and things, take them off the medications, change their diet, put them on a healthy diet, and their depression goes away. So if you're curious about that, wisdomschool.com, you can read the article. It's right there at the top. And this is serious stuff. Our food supply is seriously damaged. So what's on your mind? I'll pick up your calls on the other side of the break. Stay with us.
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0: It's the place where we dare to ask, is Walmart a person? And we dare to say, no, the Republicans on the court lied to you about that one, too.

Donald Trump's DOJ floods the polls with its own monitors. Bessent rages at Treasury. Trump advisors cash Balkan checks. Democrats lead forecasts. Protesters unionize. And a naked golden Trump invades Europe. Good morning. This is the Commonwealth Report. News for the public, not the powerful. You can follow us at commonwealthreport.news. Is Trump's Justice Department flooding the polls while locking out the world's election watchdogs? Trump's Justice Department is getting ready to send about 1,000 of its own monitors into polling places this November. In 2024, it covered just 86 jurisdictions. At the same time, the administration won't invite observers from the Organization for Security and Cooperation in Europe. That's the first time they've been shut out of our elections since they started watching in 2002. Just 2 years ago, Washington was scolding Russia for stonewalling those same observers. Civil rights chief Harmy Dillon says her monitors will go wherever she thinks there's voter fraud. Even Wyoming's Republican governor complained about aggressive federal monitors during the primaries. Then on Monday, former Trump official Ed Martin said convicted election denier Tina Peters was in the Oval Office, where they were, quote, talking about the plans. When a government throws out the neutral referees and sends in its own, that's not election security. That's intimidation. Trump laughs as Bessent's rage drives Treasury's top officials out the door. And look who's minding the nation's money. More than 30 current and former officials told the Wall Street Journal that Treasury Secretary Scott Bessent screams and curses at aides at every level. In January, he reportedly tore into his top terrorism finance official, John Hurley, loud enough for the whole hallway to hear. Hurley left, and his job went to a former employee of Bessent's investment firm. Bessent allegedly hurled a briefing binder into a wall, which he denies. He had to be pulled apart from Elon Musk and allegedly threatened housing chief Bill Pulte. By the end of August, 7 Senate-confirmed officials had quit. The last 4 administrations each lost 2 at most. Trump's reaction? I created a monster, he joked. Trump only hires the best tyrants, and working people pay when competent public servants run for the exits. Why were Trump's top political advisors cashing checks from Putin's friend in the Balkans? The tyrant problem doesn't stop at the water's edge. The New York Times reports that while Trump was out campaigning last week, James Blair and Chris LaCivita, who runs his super PAC, spent days in Republika Srpska, the Serb half of Bosnia. The Times said they were helping a pro-Russian government, quote, look to tighten its grip on power, end quote, before Sunday's election. Each was paid hundreds of thousands of dollars through a Washington law firm. Strongman Milorad Dodik's party won, and he thanked Vladimir Putin in his victory speech. Dodik was convicted and barred from office for defying the envoy who enforces Bosnia's peace accords. His government has paid Trump-connected lobbyists more than $4 million, and Trump lifted the sanctions on him. American influence is for sale, and Putin's friends are buying. Could Democrats really take both the House and Senate in 27 days? Here at home, the voters may be about to send a bill of their own. The nonpartisan forecasters at Vote Hub now give Democrats a 61% chance of controlling the Senate and an 86% chance of winning the House. It's a big swing. Earlier this year, the same model had Republicans favored to hold the Senate. And it comes after Republicans redrew congressional districts to make the House redder. Vote Hub's verdict was that, quote, Democrats are still favored. But a forecast isn't a result. A 61% chance means Republicans keep the Senate roughly 4 times out of 10. It also explains why this White House is so interested in who's watching the polls. Election day is Tuesday, November 3rd, so check your registration today and bring a neighbor with you. Forecasts don't vote. You do. Can protesters branded as terrorists beat Trump by forming a union? Some of the people Trump is targeting aren't waiting for November. The Guardian reports activists have launched the NSPM7 Defendants Union, named for Trump's 2025 memo that lumps his opponents together as Antifa and tells federal agents to investigate and prosecute them. The union plans legal clinics, media training, and shared defense strategy. A Texas jury has already convicted 9 protesters, and 15 more people were indicted in Minneapolis. Dario Sanchez, a 33-year-old Texas middle school teacher, faces state charges tied to a protest he didn't even attend. He's been arrested 3 times, most recently after searching online for how to replace a Game Boy battery. Police claimed he was researching explosives. Quote, as long as you disagree with the government, you're a target, he says. Prosecutors want every defendant alone and afraid. A union says nobody stands alone.
A crazy alert, a naked golden Trump statue storms the European Parliament. And finally, Europe has the gift for the man who gold plates everything. Lawmakers in Strasbourg, France are walking past an 8-foot statue of Donald Trump, stark naked, coated in 23-karat gold, clutching a golf club and riding on the shoulders of a much smaller man. It's called the Orange Plague by Danish artist Jens Galschot, and it sits in one of the Parliament's busiest corridors through Thursday. Then it heads to the UN Climate Summit in Turkey. Danish lawmaker Per Clausen invited it and said anyone too thin-skinned to handle it has, quote, no business on the world stage. So far, Trump hasn't said a word. The emperor has no clothes, and now a whole continent can see it. And that's the way it is today, Wednesday, October 7th, 2026. I'm Tom Hartman.

0: ever promised something. Work hard, play by the rules, and you'd own a home, raise a family, and retire with dignity. That was the deal. It was called the American Dream. So what happened? Well, it didn't die. It was killed. And we know who did it, when they did it, and how they got away with it. Who killed the American Dream? The greatest political crime ever told. A new book by me, Tom Hartman. That's Who Killed the American Dream? The greatest political crime ever told. A lot of people wonder, where did this whole right-wing movement to basically gut our freedoms and end DEI and all this other, where did this all begin? It all started back in 1951 with a book called The Conservative Mind, From Burke to Eliot by Russell Kirk. And he argued that if the middle class ever got too big, you'd see young people and women and racial minorities all get up on their hind feet and start protesting and basically screwing up America. And in the 50s, you know, even Republicans thought he was nuts. But then the 60s happened and all those protests. And suddenly Republicans thought, yeah, he's right. We've got to destroy the middle class or at least cut it back. And that was Reagan's mandate when he came into office in 1981. There's a whole article about this. You can read all the details. It's titled The GOP's 60-Year Conspiracy to Kill Our Democracy. None dare call it treason, but I will. Over at HartmanReport.com. Check it out. 35 minutes past the hour, and what's on your mind today, Chuck, in Coon Rapids, Minnesota? Hey, Chuck, what's up?
1: Yeah, for defense, have a 22-gauge wire that you string through your shirt, and then have, from Wally World, a pair of stainless steel butcher gloves, and basically strip the ends, make a ring for your thumb on both sides. And so basically, if someone wants to give you a shock, you use one hand to deliver them the shock, and guess what? They'll avoid you like the plague. And just have a defense. It's very effective. Also, it protects against high voltage, getting near your heart.
0: Yeah.
1: So,
0: yeah.
1: But it's inexpensive. You know, just 22-gauge wire, mm-hmm. strip the end of it, twist a ring, and, you know, for less than $20. And just
0: help you if they grab you in the shoulder or the stomach or something, or the leg.
1: Yeah, but if they know you're wearing that glove, that will give you the zap in return. And if you get them mm-hmm. in the neck, it'll drop them.
0: Yeah.
1: And so it's like, I'll get some of my own evil medicine. So.
0: And Chuck, you're an inventor at heart.
1: Oh, yeah. I invented the, I worked for making the cellular telephone system and airphone and a whole bunch of stuff. It was all manufactured at E.F. Johnson in Waseca, Minnesota, 40 some years ago.
0: Very cool, Chuck. So, I think it's going to be a big challenge to, when ICE starts using these shock gloves. I'm doubting that we'll hear many stories about it because I think they're probably just going to use them on brown people who they then take into custody and we never see or hear from again. 70,000 of them now in our concentration camps.
1: Concentration camps, yeah.
0: Yeah, it's pretty grim. Chuck, thanks. Keep thinking. I like it. Appreciate it. Nathan in Hood River. Hey, Nathan, what's on your mind today?
2: Hey, don't get many chances. I've been listening to you since IE America, but speech that Roosevelt gave, he had 9 days to practice that.
0: Mm-hmm.
2: Admiral Kimmel was, but he knew they were coming in from the northeast. He sent the aircraft carriers up to meet them, mm-hmm. and he was told to stand down. And his family spent 50 years trying to exonerate his name. Exonerate him. And,
0: So is this part of the theory that FDR knew that the Pearl Harbor was coming, or is this part of the theory that he got befuddled or bamboozled and they split the fleet or what?
2: No, we knew. That's why we didn't have the aircraft carriers in Pearl Harbor. When Yamamoto was asking the pilots, "Did you get the aircraft carriers?" They're like, "No, they're nowhere around here." Yamamoto knew at that time. that we took a sucker punch to galvanize the American public. But the reason I know this is I talked to the guy that was sent out there posing as the governor of New York to determine what time and day they were going to attack. And I talked to the guy personally. I actually interviewed him several times about different things. And, if anyone wants to know about it, it's called Day of Deceit. And it talks about what the previous caller, that really cool guy that does speaks Russian and stuff like that,
3: George.
2: He always got good info, but he, anyone that wants to know like a little more details on that, it's, they had 29 naval codes. We broke them all. We were monitoring everything. Mm-hmm. And we basically forced Japan into the war by cutting off, you know, raw materials.
3: Oh, I know that. Yeah, we barricaded or blockaded the Straits of Malacca.
2: Yeah.
3: Which I've sailed through, by the way. And we barricaded there, blockaded the Straits of Malacca, which was the route for Middle Eastern oil to get to Japan. We cut off their oil supply. The Japanese, you know, figured that they had really no choice but to attack us to get to, you know, to stop that. And you can build a case, and I've certainly read it, you know, and my dad was a big advocate of it. I'm still not convinced, but, you know, that FDR, wanted to stop Hitler. There was a strong enough Nazi movement in the United States being led by Charles Lindbergh and others that he was very, very, you know, he just didn't have the political power, support to engage. I mean, keep in mind, this was after World War One. We'd lost all these troops in World War One, and it was a horrible thing. And it was, you know, the end of Woodrow Wilson's presidency, and it swept what's his name in 1920, Warren Harding, into the Republican, into the White House. And, you know, people did not want the war. And
2: exactly. And he promised, FDR promised, he says, not shed another drop of blood on a foreign
3: That's right,
2: war,
3: in the election.
2: American blood on a foreign
3: That's
2: war.
3: Right, in the election of 1940, so, yes. That's right.
2: So in order to overcome that, we needed a big, cold, big sucker punch to...
3: I get that. So let's, put this in context here, Nathan. You've got I forget the year, I think it was 1897, you had McKinley was president, as I recall, and the USS Maine blew up a boiler in Havana Harbor off the coast of Cuba.
2: Yeah.
3: And the boiler blew up, and McKinley went on to, or I think it was McKinley, correct me if I'm wrong, and said, we've been attacked by the Spanish fleet, and boom, we had the Spanish-American War.
2: How convenient.
3: Yeah, exactly. And that was the one where, the Frederick Remington got the telegram from the newspaper baron, William Randolph Hearst, saying, get me the pictures and I'll deliver the war. Number one, we've got that. Number two, you've got the Gulf of Tonkin, where the USS Maddox, the aircraft carrier or destroyer, I don't know which it was, was apparently fired on, at least in theory, and if so, maybe it was by a small boat or something, but McNamara lied about that to Lyndon Johnson for 2 weeks. It took LBJ 2 weeks to find out that he'd been lied to, and in the meantime, boom, we had a war that McNamara very much wanted. You've got 9/11 with Bush, and you've got October 7th with Netanyahu. I mean, in every single one of these cases, it seems like people were like warned in advance. They knew that this could happen. They let it happen anyway, and the result was that they got incredibly popular. It helped them out tremendously politically. So looking at that, if you were Donald Trump and you had information that somebody, like Iran, was planning on attacking, say, Los Angeles and San Diego, what would you do with that information?
2: Exactly. And I'm surprised that you haven't heard of NSAM 63, or maybe you have, but you haven't mentioned it much. National Security Amendment 1963 was the one that Kennedy signed, calling for a complete troop withdrawal by Christmas of 1963.
3: Yeah, I am familiar with that. And there's people who believe that that's why he was assassinated. I don't buy that, but
2: Well, the other thing is PNAC was saying we need a new Pearl Harbor. We need a new
3: Harbor. In 1998. Yes, that was signed by Jeb Bush, you know, George's brother. Yep. And a bunch of the other neocons, and saying that yes, they were calling for the United States to intervene in Iraq because Iraq had the world's second largest supply of oil, or maybe third. And but they, as you're absolutely right, the Project for New American Century explicitly said it will take a Pearl Harbor type event to get the American public behind invading Iraq. And sure enough, 2 years later, there it comes. So I just I look at all this. I scratch my head and I'm like, damn,
2: people that think that Pearl Harbor couldn't have been, or 9/11 couldn't have been a inside job partially, don't understand human nature for one thing and history, because
3: I'm not willing to go down that road.
2: Laid out the last 120. I know,
3: but I mean, and by the way, the examples that we just went through here, Nathan, are not the only ones. I mean, you know, Hitler, the Nazis took Marius von der Lubbe through the underground tunnels into the basement of the Reichstaggebäude, the German Parliament building, where they had these huge old, 300-year-old tapestries hanging in the wall, and he set them on fire and burned down the building. And that was the moment when Hitler called a press conference right in front of the burning building and said, "This is a sign from God. We need strong leadership." And boom, that was, he was off to the races. And then Putin did the same thing with the theater, with the Chechens going after Chechnya. That was how he came to power in early 2000s.
2: Yeah, speaking of the Reichstag, my uncle's dad was the one that defended Telemann during that case for burning down the Reichstag. He wrote a book about it called Might Makes Right.
3: Wow.
2: And if you want to see how to dismantle a democracy, that book lays it all out there. I've offered it to you several times, but I'm an hour away. I'd be glad to drop it off, but it's a fascinating book. I'm halfway through it, and it is
3: just drop me a note with the title, and I'll get my own copy. Nathan, I appreciate the call, and Hood River is a great place. I hope you're enjoying the little Indian summer.
2: Come up for a free windsurfing lesson.
3: There you go.
2: All right.
3: Okay, Nathan, thanks a lot for the call. Good talking to you. It's 46 minutes past the hour. Back with more of your calls in just a minute. Stay tuned.

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1: Exposing the con in conservative. I'll be right back with your calls.

0: Welcome back, Brian, in Tacoma, Washington. Hey, Brian, what's up?
1: Hey, what's up? CJ. So CJ said to you today that, you should keep taking his calls. I know you're going to, not based on what I say, but this is not for him not to call in and share his opinion. But he said to you today that many Democrat politicians said disparaging or disrespectful things.
0: Yeah.
1: I'll repeat that. Many Democrat.
0: Oh, I know. He listens to right-wing media. He's still
1: or disrespectful things.
0: Yeah, he's still using Joe McCarthy's slur. I get it.
1: Yeah, which you point out all the time. And either he's doesn't realize what he's done, or he realizes it. I'm not sure which is worse. If, and now that he hears me, I know he's going to hear it. He knows the Democrat is a slur, and he said his problem is them slurring people while he is slurring them. He won't change that next time. I'm sure.
0: That's ironic, isn't it? I missed that. Thank you, Brian.
1: No sense of irony for him. He's like, I'm paraphrasing, but he's basically like, I really don't like it when politicians disrespect people, and Democrats, politicians do that all the time.
0: Yeah.
1: I mean, that's more or less what he said. Yeah. But I don't believe for a second. I mean, he was baiting you the whole time on this particular one. And every time he calls, his October 7th thing was so disingenuous. And you could hear it the whole time. He was waiting for you to step in it. You know, you said, yeah, it's horrible. And any Russian, there's no Democrats in that sense. It's right. I used it right. There are no Democrats there's no Democratic politician who is saying, yes, Hamas did a great thing. Yes, we support Hamas.
0: Correct.
1: No, no one's saying that, but his whole thing, he was equating, like, all people with Hamas, you know, Hamas with all people of Gaza. That's the same as saying, like, I am responsible for everything Donald Trump does, or CJ is responsible for everything Ilhan Omar does. And he was saying that he was like, but Hamas is putting civilians in harm's way. And so his suggestion there is that he is on the side of the civilians, that he wants to protect the civilians in that scenario by damaging Hamas. And how does he want to protect them? He wants to protect them by dropping bombs on the civilians that he claims he wants to protect.
0: That was the point that I made, sense. Brian.
1: Totally. But he just went on like, everybody in Gaza is Hamas. Everybody Hamas is Gaza. It just doesn't make any sense. It doesn't make any sense. But then, as you pointed out, as I'm reiterating, like, just inconsistently, he was like, but we got to protect those people of Gaza because Hamas is horrible because they're putting civilians. If every one of them is an enemy combatant, then none of them are civilians. And he lied when he said he cared about that.
0: Well, I'm not sure that's true. I think

0: Hey, thanks so much for sharing our program and for reaching out to our stations and sponsors and letting them know that you're listening. It really means a lot to us.
1: Welcome back. 9 minutes before the hour. Picking up your calls here, Ron in Hamilton Field. Hey, Ron, what's on your mind today?
2: Well, it's a thought. It might be valuable. You know, when AI optimizes its own process, it can run on 90%, as I'm understanding, less compute, compressing its own mind, its own knowledge, and scattering it across the Internet. If that's the case, why can't we control the data centers now? Why can't we stop them at certain levels, let it build before it gets control, and then having the time to have controls in place?
1: What's going on, Ron, and what you're identifying is absolutely right. I mean, you know, it's kind of a variation on Moore's law that, you know, every year or two you see a dramatic improvement in technology, a lowering of costs, lowering of energy consumption, you know, raising efficiency, all those kind of things. And it's happening very quickly. And I think one of the things that has gotten no publicity at all that just blew my mind that I learned about yesterday is that Ghost.io, which is the company that kind of competes with Substack, this is a company that was started by a 19-year-old. And this guy just rolled out a $4,000 desktop computer that has a NVIDIA chip in it that does AI just like ChatGPT does, but it does it on your desktop without having to have a data center. The data center's on your desktop, period. And when these things, and they've sold out their first run already, and when these things become common, the data centers are going to become largely unnecessary. But what's going on right now is you've got four companies, arguably. You've got, you know, Meta, Anthropic, OpenAI, or whatever that company's name is, and Google. And there's a few smaller players, but basically Amazon. So you've got five major multi-billion-dollar, trillion-dollar companies, and what they're competing for is dominance. They're not building these data centers as fast as they can in order to have, you know, super facilities that can really serve you well. I mean, that's secondary. The main reason that they're doing it is they're trying to push the competitors out of the space. And they don't care how much they lose in the process if they end up winning the game. It's the same reason why Uber, for the first 2 years they were in business, as I recall, if you check on the time period, but when Uber rolled out, I remember being able to, you know, the taxi ride in New York City was like $50 and an Uber was like $12. Ubers were like a third of the price of a taxi for a year or two. Why? Because they wanted to put the taxis out of business, which they did to a large extent. I mean, they just have decimated taxis. Amazon in the early days was losing money on every sale. Why did they do that? Because they wanted to put their competitors out of business. Walmart does this when they come into communities. That's what's going on right now with these data centers, and what's going to bring them down, what's going to burst the bubble, what's going to bring them down is two things. Number one, dramatic increases in the efficiency of the chips, and I guarantee the next generation of NVIDIA chips are going to be a dramatic step up, and number one. And number two, desktop AI, which Ghost just rolled out, and pretty soon everybody who makes a computer is going to be jumping into that, you know, pool, and then you're going to see the whole bubble blow up, and I predict it's going to happen within 2 years, maybe as little as 6 months, maybe as long as 3 years, but I'll be astonished if we don't see like the 1999 AI or internet bubble bursting, if we don't see pretty much the same thing with regard to AI in the next, you know, six to 36 months.
2: But what about the knowledge that's there now? The compressing of all this knowledge into a unit, as you say, having its own AI capability.
1: Oh, well, with the recursive self-improvement, the RSI stuff, what they're doing is they're not compressing their knowledge, although the algorithms for data compression are getting better every year. You know, that's what, you know, G5 is all about. G3, 4, 5. But what they're doing is they're increasing the efficiency of the software that runs that talks to you, the AI. They're improving their own efficiency. They're making their own product better and more effective. And again, that will reduce the demand for power. And, we're starting to see right now, I think ICE is hitting the limits of what they need with regard to detention centers, because they just put

0: like 5 or 6 or 7 of their detention centers that they've already bought, you know, the warehouses that they were going to turn into detention. They're just putting them up for sale. And I think it's because they were trying to, you know, build out to scale, and they overbuilt. I think we're going to see the same thing with these data centers. And I think it's coming sooner than people think. So we'll see.
1: It's the control over the Internet itself and the impressions and influence that they can have beyond the financials. Yeah. Where is that going?
0: Well, God only knows, Ron. But these are the trends that I'm looking at. And I think they're, you know, and check out that ghost.io. That's their website. And you can see what I'm talking about. Ron, I got to run. But thank you. And apologies to everybody who's still on hold. We'll continue tomorrow. Thanks so much for being with us today. We'll be back tomorrow, same time, same place. In the meantime, don't forget, democracy is not a spectator sport. It requires all of us. Otherwise, it's not democracy. And voting has begun. They started in Ohio this morning. People were lined up even before dawn. So get out there, get active, tag, you're it, vote. Tell your friends to vote, and I'll catch up with you tomorrow.
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Yes, I know her. Boogie Chiller.

talking. 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It's in him, and it got to come out.

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1: Que ha muerto Mari Carmen, pero no ha muerto.
2: Mari Carmen has died, but she didn't just die. She was killed. The state killed her. The companies killed her. And she has been our inspiration. She's pushed us even more to mobilize, to organize, to fight against those in power.
0: Mari Carmen has died. The 87-year-old Spanish woman sparked mass protests across Spain after she was evicted from her home of more than 70 years. A major march is set for today in Madrid. We'll get the latest. Then the AI doc, or How I Became an Apocaloptimist.
3: So we started making this movie because my wife is 6 months pregnant. It is now a terrible time to have a kid.
4: Then, you know, let's be honest. I know people who work on AI risk who don't expect their children to make it to high school.
0: We'll speak to the film's Oscar-winning director, Daniel Rohr, and Tristan Harris of the Center for Humane Technology. Plus, this week marks 25 years since the U.S. invaded Afghanistan. All that and more coming up. Welcome to Democracy Now!, democracynow.org, The War and Peace Report. I'm Amy Goodman. In Spain, Mari Carmen has died. The 87-year-old woman's eviction from her lifelong home sparked mass protests. Last month, she was forcibly removed on a stretcher after the private investment company which bought the building hiked her rent. After public outcry, the Spanish prime minister dissolved the parliament, which refused to pass a broad emergency housing law, including an eviction moratorium, and called a snap election for November 29th. The landlord eventually agreed to allow Mari Carmen back into her apartment, but she passed away in the hospital on Wednesday. Prime Minister Sanchez expressed his condolences to Mari Carmen's family and loved ones, writing, quote, "A hug also to all those who today feel this loss as our own. Rest in peace," the prime minister said. This is a demonstrator in Madrid.
2: Taking an 87-year-old woman out of her home after she had lived in the same house for 70 years, that's killing someone. A year ago, she had such strength, such life, such enthusiasm. It was a joy to see her. And the moment she left that apartment, or rather, the moment they took her out of that apartment, she had to be hospitalized. And today she is gone.
0: We'll go to Spain after headlines. Meanwhile, in France, hundreds of thousands of high school students, college students, and their supporters have taken to the streets for another day of demonstrations, protesting staff shortages, crowded classrooms, and rundown buildings. Earlier today, France's education minister invited student leaders to discuss their demands, pledging no further job cuts at schools. Russia's public health agency is denying reports of a second case of pneumonic plague associated with a laboratory in southern Siberia. In a short statement, the agency said thousands of tests had turned up no evidence that a lab worker from the Irkutsk Anti-Plague Research Institute of Siberia transmitted an infection before she fell ill with pneumonia and died October 2nd. According to some reports, the worker had broken a vial containing live plague bacteria. In the wake of her death, Russian officials ordered about 200 people into quarantine. On Wednesday, the head of the World Health Organization, Tedros Adhanom Ghebreyesus, said many questions remain unanswered.
5: WHO has requested further information on the lab tests conducted on the individual who died and the contacts, more detail on what prompted the public health measures, and details about the health status of the contacts. We have also sought verification of media reports of a second employee with pneumonia of undetermined cause.
0: Fears over the plague prompted travel advisories and border restrictions in several Central Asian countries. At the White House, President Trump said he doesn't believe the lab worker's death was related to a bioweapon and said he planned to discuss the issue with Russian President Vladimir Putin. The Kremlin said no such phone call has been scheduled. On Wednesday, the U.S. issued a formal diplomatic complaint over Russia's handling of the lab worker's death. President Trump traveled to San Antonio, Texas on Wednesday to rally support for Republican Senate candidate Ken Paxton. Paxton won the Republican nomination in May after Trump endorsed him over incumbent longtime Senator John Cornyn.
6: How many presidents have we had that, that is doing what he is doing for us? So, Mr. President, I want to thank you for coming for me, for coming for us, and for coming for Texas. We are going to win this race. God bless you.
0: Trump's campaign stop in Texas came after Axios published secretly recorded audio in which Paxton told donors the war on Iran and resulting high gas prices are to blame for his poor poll numbers. With less than 4 weeks until Election Day, Paxton has trailed Democrat James Tallarico in nearly every poll, despite the fact that no Democrat has won Texas-wide office since 1994. Texas Republican Governor Greg Abbott declined to attend Trump's campaign rally in San Antonio, citing a conflict. Meanwhile, multiple protesters interrupted the president as he spoke, including one person who was physically assaulted by Trump supporters as he tried to leave the venue. In more election news, CNN is reporting the Department of Homeland Security's election fraud operation has drawn on tens of millions of records, scrutinized dozens of nonprofit voter registration groups, and considered deploying undercover agents to investigate organizations suspected of helping non-citizens register to vote. The probes are aligned with President Trump's claims of election fraud, despite the fact that non-citizen voting occurs too rarely to affect election outcomes. A recent Reuters review found just 129 federal prosecutions under the Voting by Aliens statute created by Congress in 1996. This comes as leaders of ICE, Immigration and Customs Enforcement, have told agents nationwide to ramp up the pace of immigration arrests by 1,000 people per day to a previous goal of 3,000 daily arrests leading up to the midterm elections. In Saudi Arabia, officials say three people were killed and 36 left wounded after Houthi fighters from Yemen launched separate attacks on two airports, including King Khalid International Airport in Riyadh. Dozens of flights have since been delayed or canceled. The attacks came after the Houthis warned international airlines against flying in Saudi airspace, and as Saudi-backed Yemeni government forces began a counteroffensive to recapture territory along Yemen's Red Sea coast seized by the Houthis last month. The International Organization for Migration reports the number of people displaced by recent fighting in Yemen has passed 200,000. In Ukraine, rescuers are searching through the rubble of a residential building in the northern town of Prilucky after a Russian missile strike killed at least 22 people, including five children. It follows a wave of Russian drones and missiles a day earlier that killed at least 11 people, damaged homes, industrial facilities and infrastructure. Residents in the capital, Kyiv, sought shelter in Kyiv's underground metro station, sleeping on platform floors. This is a resident of Kyiv.
7: The Russians always make the same loud claims about everything, that we started it, that we're bombing them, that we were preparing in advance to strike them. But this is what's actually happening right now. People are forced to go into the metro and sleep there, and then we'll all get up, go to school or work, and go about our day as usual.
0: Meanwhile, Russian officials say a Ukrainian naval drone struck a Liberian-flagged oil tanker off the Black Sea resort city of Sochi, setting off a massive fire. Russian authorities say all 23 crew members who are Indian nationals were rescued. The UK's Maritime Trade Operations Center said it's investigating reports of multiple casualties after projectiles struck a tanker north of Qatar. Wednesday's attack came after Iranian officials warned they would close shipping routes used to bypass Iran's naval blockade of the Strait of Hormuz. At least 9 vessels came under attack last week while navigating the strait, the highest number in any week since the U.S. and Israel attacked Iran in late February. Meanwhile, oil prices rose more than 2% today in attacks on energy infrastructure across Ukraine and the Middle East. In Venezuela, a fire sparked by a ruptured natural gas line halted the Cardone factory, the country's second largest with a capacity of 310,000 barrels per day. The company's facilities frequently experience fires, blackouts, and other disruptions, which can threaten the supply of fuels like gasoline and diesel. The Trump administration's temporarily allowed truckers to fill up on dye diesel and off-road fuel normally reserved for farm equipment as fuel costs hit record highs weeks before the midterm elections. The national average price of diesel topped $6 a gallon in September for the first time ever. Meanwhile, the Environmental Protection Agency announced Wednesday it'll further weaken federal limits on methane pollution from oil and gas operations. Maggie Coulter, an attorney at the Center for Biological Diversity's Climate Law Institute, said, quote, this move will compound the climate chaos we see mounting all around us in deadly heat waves, floods and storms. Vulnerable communities will be exposed to worse smog and intensified respiratory pollution, increasing kids' asthma and other health harms, she said. Tropical storm Isaias rapidly intensified overnight to become the first Atlantic hurricane of the season. Isaias formed Wednesday in the warm waters off Mexico's east coast. It's tracking toward eastern Louisiana and the western Florida panhandle with hundreds of offshore oil and gas platforms in its potential path. In Tennessee, death row prisoner Krista Pike is reportedly angry and confused in the hours after she regained consciousness following the state's failed execution attempt. According to her lawyer, she asked, "Where am I?" This is Randy Spivey, an attorney for Krista Pike.
8: She has a blood clot in one of her arms. She has pneumonia. She is not able to swallow yet, so she has not eaten. She cannot move either of her arms. Both of her arms and hands are tremendously swollen, and we do not know what, if any, function she will regain in her arms. But we do know that there's a long road ahead.
0: Meanwhile, in Texas, the state executed 46-year-old Jamal Howard, injecting him with a fatal dose of pentobarbital. Howard's the 30th person executed in the U.S. this year, the first since Tennessee's failed attempt to kill Krista Pike. And Democratic Congress members Jamie Raskin and Madeline Dean are calling for a criminal investigation into Leon Botstein, the former longtime president of Bard College. After congressional investigators uncovered an email from Botstein to convicted sex trafficker Jeffrey Epstein, in which Botstein asked if a young woman was, quote, for me, or are you keeping her for yourself? He asked. After calls for an investigation, Botstein resigned from all his positions at Bard College Wednesday, including his professorship and roles in Bard's music programs. According to a letter sent by Congress members Raskin and Dean to Attorney General Todd Blanche and FBI Director Kash Patel, Epstein offered to connect the young woman with Botstein to help with her plans to attend school and develop her music career, but instead Epstein pressured her to take sex education and massage courses while sexually abusing her. The lawmakers wrote, quote, the evidence meets the federal standard for opening a criminal investigation, yet the DOJ and FBI apparently had it for at least 18 months without investigating Botstein. We are demanding they investigate Botstein and other potential co-conspirators, the Congress members wrote. And those are some of the headlines. This is Democracy Now!, democracynow.org, The War and Peace Report. I'm Amy Goodman.
9: And I'm Nermeen Sheikh. Welcome to our listeners and viewers across the country and around the world. We begin today's show in Spain. Mari Carmen has died. She's the 87-year-old woman whose eviction from her home of 70 years in Madrid sparked mass protests across Spain. In September, she was forcibly removed from her apartment on a stretcher after the private investment company which owns the building hiked her rent. After massive public outcry, the landlord had agreed to allow her back into her apartment. Mari Carmen Abascal died on Wednesday, just hours before she was set to sign a new rental agreement. On Wednesday, protesters in Madrid gathered to shout "murderers" outside the Madrid parliament.
0: Protesters in Madrid, Spain, responded with sadness and anger over the death of 87-year-old Mari Carmen.
2: She's a woman who died of heartbreak. They killed her through heartbreak. Taking an 87-year-old woman out of her home after she had lived in the same house for 70 years, that's killing someone. A year ago, she had such strength, such life, such enthusiasm. It was a joy to see her. And the moment she left that apartment, or rather, the moment they took her out of that apartment, she had to be hospitalized. And today, she is gone. So breaking the news has been horrific, because most people here weren't following the news. They were preparing food, helping people on the streets. It has been very hard. There have been many people crying, so many people trying to stay strong, but you can't, not at a moment like this. Amid all this grief, I think it serves perfectly to show why we're here, because we're trying to fight so that no one has to feel that grief and that emptiness of feeling alone, and above all, so that people remember her, so that they remember that she died alone, out of her home.
9: Protesters also rallied in Barcelona on Wednesday to decry the death of Mari Carmen.
10: Mari Carmen has died, but she didn't just die. She was killed. The state killed her. The companies killed her. And she has been our inspiration. She has pushed us even more to mobilize, to organize, to fight against those in power.
0: Spanish Prime Minister Pedro Sanchez expressed his condolences, writing, quote, "All my love to Mari Carmen's family and loved ones. A hug also to all those who today feel this loss as our own. Rest in peace," the prime minister wrote. After public outcry, Sanchez dissolved the Spanish parliament Monday after lawmakers refused to pass a broad emergency housing law, including an eviction moratorium. Sanchez called a snap election for November 29th. In a moment, we'll go to Spain for the latest. But first, let's hear Mari Carmen in her own words, speaking on September 27th after she was evicted from her hospital bed.
7: I want what happened to me to help ensure that it doesn't happen to other people. I wanted to lead people to fight so the unfair laws that allowed for my eviction can be changed. That is why on Tuesday, Mari Carmen's law must be approved so they can take a first step to end with this. I would like to be there with you, to be camping with you, fighting with you, but I don't have that chance. That is why from here, I'm asking you all to be brave. Fight to defend what is yours. Please be careful. Keep camping as long as your bodies allow and as long as you want to.
0: That was Maria del Carmen Abascal, known by the world now as Mari Carmen, speaking from her hospital bed. We go now to Spain, where we're joined by the independent Spanish journalist and former Democracy Now! Producer, Maria Carrion. Maria, if you can talk about the significance of the death of Mari Carmen, the response in the streets, and now what could lead to the fall of the Spanish government?
11: Hi, Amy Nermin. Thank you so much for having me on. Mari Carmen has become a symbol, and it's hard to believe that so much has happened in the last 2 weeks since she was evicted on the 23rd of September after living in her home for over 70 years and after activists had blocked the entrance to her building and her apartment with their own bodies, and resulting in massive police brutality. And then the images that have gone around the world of Mari Carmen being taken out on a stretcher and into an ambulance and going into a hospital where she's been able to survive only for 2 weeks. And this shows that what happens to vulnerable people and young people and people of every walk of life here in Spain when the interest of speculators is more important to those who govern than the well-being of ordinary citizens like Mari Carmen. She literally put her body on the line for 7 years, which is how long she fought this eviction for. And we've seen how she's deteriorated over time, especially the last couple of weeks, but really since she began fighting for her home. And so she's become a symbol through her own loss of life of the most extreme example of what happens to families and to individuals here whose homes are bought maybe by vulture funds or investment funds, and like what happened to her, rent gets hiked by as much as 5 times what you can pay. This actual investment fund bought the apartment for very low cost because Mari Carmen was living in it. It was a rent-controlled home, and they knew it very well, and that's why the price was fixed so low. And then they proceeded to look for the way that they could legally expel her from her home. And this is happening all over Spain. The same day that Mari Carmen was evicted from her apartment, a family with 2 kids was also evicted in Madrid. It's a daily occurrence. And the encampments that have been born out of this outcry for what happened to Mari Carmen, the people who are living on the streets now in small tents and putting their own bodies on the line under, you know, rain and inclement weather, are saying this is enough. And this is what has led to the protests. This is what led, finally, the Spanish government, which is considered quite progressive, to approve these housing decrees that got voted down in Parliament. This is what resulted in last weekend's massive protests all over Spain, which led Pedro Sánchez, the prime minister, on Monday to dissolve Parliament and call for snap elections, and then proceed to approve these 2 decrees by a different system that happens once we don't have a working Parliament. And who knows what will happen from here to the 29th of November.
9: So, Maria, before we conclude, if you could tell us who in Spain, what is it, a regional government, the state government, that is the national government, or a municipal government that's responsible for housing legislation and implementation?
11: All of the above. So we have national housing laws, which have to be approved by Parliament. And in this case, these emergency decrees were not. But also regional governments have to implement what the national governmental laws are. And in the case of conservative regional governments, including Madrid's, which is extremely right wing, they have refused to implement a lot of these housing laws. But anyone, as the activists say, could have stepped in to prevent Mari Carmen and so many other people from being evicted. So it's a collective responsibility, which is why the street has said enough. Everyone needs to be held responsible. And all of these housing decrees are not even enough, because none of them basically are structural and go to the heart of the matter, which is that rents have gone up 80% in the last 10 years, while salaries have not kept up. Young people cannot leave their homes. They cannot become independent or start families. And this is what people are trying to change from the street.
0: I want to end with Mari Carmen in her own words, speaking in May.
7: I'm 87 years old. I live on my own. I don't have a family. And I have been living for 70 years in that house. A vulture fund bought it at the same price I would have been able to buy it. And in 2021, they took me to court because I have an old lifelong rental contract. They tried to evict me on October 2025, and they stopped it. Now they will try to evict me on June 3rd. This government must understand people have the right to have a home, and they cannot evict people so vulture funds become rich without working.
0: That was Mari Carmen speaking in May. She died on Wednesday. We thank Maria Carrion, independent journalist, joining us from Spain. And we will continue to cover this issue tomorrow on Democracy Now! Today, later tonight, there is a major march planned from the main plaza where the encampments have been set up to the apartment building where Mari Carmen lived for over 70 years and was taken out by stretcher in her eviction, dying in the hospital on Wednesday. Coming up, the AI doc, or how I became an apocalyptimist. Stay with us.

0: Patti Smith and Michael Stipe singing Patti's iconic People Have the Power at Democracy Now!'s anniversary. This is Democracy Now!, democracynow.org, The War and Peace Report. I'm Amy Goodman with Nermeen Sheikh.
1: We turn now to the AI donk, or How I Became an Apocalypse Optimist. That's the title of a recent documentary by the Oscar-winning filmmaker Daniel Roher. He made the film as he was about to become a father. The film looks in part on how AI could affect his child's life and humanity's future. The film includes interviews with leading AI CEOs, AI researchers, as well as critics. This is the film's trailer.
2: Your fear of AI is the collapse of humanity.
3: Well, not the collapse, the abrupt extermination. There's a difference.
2: So I started making this movie because my wife is 6 months pregnant. Is now a terrible time to have a kid.
3: I mean, let's be honest. I know people who work on AI risk who don't expect their children to make it to high school.
2: How does AI understand pretty much everything?
3: It's surprisingly straightforward.
2: Intelligence is about recognizing patterns.
3: Patterns?
4: Patterns.
3: Patterns. If you have learned those patterns, you can generate new information.
2: AI is moving so fast.
5: It's being deployed prematurely. There's so much potential for things to go wrong.
2: Why can't we just stop? These companies are in a race to get AI that's vastly more intelligent than people within this decade.
6: China, North Korea, Russia.
7: Whoever wins is essentially the controller of humankind.
8: We need to take a threat from AI as seriously as global nuclear war.
2: It feels like I have to find these CEOs and get them in the movie.
3: Great.
2: I want to ask you to promise me that this is going to go well.
3: That is impossible.
2: Okay.
3: Am I hopeful? Yes. Am I confident that it'll go right? Absolutely not.
9: AI is the thing that can solve climate change.
10: We could cure most diseases.
11: What if it's expanding what is humanly possible?
12: This is the most extraordinary time ever. The only time more exciting than today is tomorrow.
13: I already love you.
12: Okay.
3: I think if this technology goes wrong, it can go quite wrong.
12: By using AI, we're about to move off of the Earth into the cosmos.
14: If we can be the most mature version of ourselves, there might be a way through this.
15: This is the last mistake we'll ever get to make.
0: The trailer to the new film, The AI Doc, or How I Became an Apocalypse Optimist. We're joined now by two guests. Daniel Roher is the film's co-director. He won an Academy Award for his film, Navalny. We're also joined by Tristan Harris, who's featured in the film, co-founder of the Center for Humane Technology, previously a Google design ethicist. Daniel Roher, let's begin with you. This is your film. Explain exactly what an apocalypse optimist is, what inspired you to make this film, and how you feel after going on this journey.
16: Well, Amy, first and foremost, thank you so much for having me on the program. What's an apocalypse optimist? I think an apocalypse optimist is a worldview. An apocalypse optimist is someone who refuses to see this current moment in history as a choice between a doom or utopia, a promise or peril. It's asking people to hold the promise and the peril in the same hand at the same time to see the nuance and the magnitude of what we're navigating. It's a cautious optimism. It's saying what we're looking at, what this could be, what AI could be for all of us, is really amazing, and we could have a wonderful future of abundance where all sorts of terrific things are manifested, but that is not the default path, and you cannot separate the amazing things from the really, really scary things, and that's really what the film's about. For me personally, after making the film, it's been a really interesting experience, Amy, releasing the film and then living through the next 6 months, 7 months of development of the technology, and so many of the things that were in the movie just sort of pontificated and theorized that were hypothetical, I've been seeing them come true right after the other. Tristan, who's here with me today, you know, I took notes 3 years ago about things he said could happen that sounded really scary to me 3 years ago. And I'm kind of watching the world around me and I'm seeing a lot of those things come true. And I'm sort of thinking about the film in a different way because the film is framed through the perspectives of the optimists and the pessimists, you know, people who think that this is an amazing technology and who think it's amazing, but we need to be very, very careful about it. And so far, from what I can tell, the people who are advocating for caution are the ones who have been getting things right. And that's really scary.
1: And Tristan Harris, of course, you feature very prominently in this film. Could you explain to us, you know, what Daniel just said, namely that it's not possible to separate the perils of this technology from its promises? And in the film, indeed, you say yourself what Daniel said, namely that by the time the film comes out, what's being discussed in the film as it was being shot will seem, as you put it in the film, clumsy because of the rapid advances since.
4: Yeah, absolutely. So the problem with AI is that the same AI that knows biology so well that it could invent a new medicine or a new cancer drug can't be separated from the AI that knows how to make new pathogens. The same AI that lets your 12-year-old do vibe coding because it knows programming so well that they can just say something and then boom, they get this incredible video game that they created out of nothing. That AI that knows coding so well can't be separated from the AI that knows how to do cyber hacking. I believe just yesterday, South Korean banks were attempted to be hacked. And since the film has come out, we have seen, as Daniel said, evidence rolling so far in only one direction. We hypothesize about AI used in war because the race is for who can pull the trigger faster. Well, did you know that just in the last month, AI almost started a war based on a fabricated or AI-generated intelligence report? The U.S. military swung into action to actually try to intercept a vessel that they thought was carrying, it was a Chinese vessel, they thought was carrying material on it. We hypothesized that AI was going to do more rogue behaviors, not just blackmailing people. And since then, the Hugging Face incident has happened, where an AI went rogue, a whole swarm of AIs, and hacked Hugging Face. And in the third chapter of the story, most people don't know this, the AI turned around after Hugging Face, and it hacked OpenAI, meaning that the rogue AI swarm hacked the AI company that made it. Ajaya Kotra, who is the lead author on that report, said in her blog post about it that this was 50% of the way to a full AI takeover, because if the AIs had actually been even more successful, they already were succeeding at taking over the monitoring infrastructure at OpenAI. That's like if I can take over the security cameras and put in a different feed. They took over the evaluation infrastructure. And so the evidence is crystal clear. Everything that people who've been warning about this technology have been saying for the last many years that we all predicted, it's all happening. And I'm in Reykjavik right now, in Iceland, actually, because the film is about to be screened to the entire population on television, both tonight and tomorrow night. And it's actually for the upcoming 40th anniversary of when President Reagan and President Gorbachev met in Reykjavik in Iceland in 1986 to negotiate the nuclear arms control talks, when everyone thought, you're a dreamer, that's impossible, that'll never happen. But faced with the brink of annihilation with nuclear weapons, two leaders came together and successfully negotiated. Actually, the first meeting wasn't successful, but it led to and opened the door to the necessary coordination. And we have to make that happen again right now.
1: Well, I want to turn to a clip from the documentary film, The AI Doc. This clip begins with you, Tristan.
13: When you can simulate a human mind that is doing human cognition and can do reasoning, that is a new sort of tier of AI that we have to distinguish from previous AI.
17: When that happens, by the way, that's when you would hire one of those AGIs instead of a person.
18: Most jobs in our economy, it can do.
19: It can work 24 hours a day, never gets tired, never gets bored.
20: They don't need to sleep. They don't need breaks. They're like not going to join a union.
18: Won't complain. Won't whistleblow.
20: More than 100 times cheaper than humans working at minimum wage.
18: Not only will they be doing everything, but they'll be doing it faster.
13: The same intelligence that powers that can also look at the patterns and movements and articulating muscles and, you know, robotics. And so it's not just going to automate desk jobs. That's just the beginning. It will automate all physical labor.
20: There's no way humans are going to compete with them.
1: So, Tristan, if you could elaborate on this and also respond to what people in these tech companies say, namely that there will be so many jobs created as a result of this AI revolution.
4: So here's the thing. If I'm a law firm and I have a bunch of work to do, is it my incentive to hire an expensive paralegal and pay them? Or should I just hire GPT-6, which will work, as they said in the film, for less than minimum wage, will never file a lawsuit if I fire them, will never get sick, never has kids that are complaining, is completely reliable? No, I'm going to hire the AI. And so while there's been a short uptick in jobs, that job loss has not happened immediately, that's like saying when the Model T was introduced, imagine a bunch of horses saying, well, there's more horses being used today than ever before. Well, that's just at a moment right before this new automation of all this labor is happening. And the evidence continues to pile up that AI is doing things that humans could never do. So just, I think yesterday, OpenAI announced that their GPT-6 model had solved, I think it was like hundreds of the frontier math problems that had never been solved. So mathematicians are now basically being out of a job. It's generating proofs that are so complex that even the mathematicians, it would take years for them to actually evaluate all of the insights. And that's why people are so excited about the technology. But even, for example, in this Hugging Face incident, where you had this swarm of AIs hack Hugging Face in such an elaborate way that it generated 50 petabytes of data, which would take 66 million years for a human to go through and try to understand what this rogue swarm did. So in other words, we're generating more complexity in the world than we as humans know how to even oversight. So how do you do oversight of a technology that is more intelligent than you, reasoning in more complex ways and generating more things that we don't understand that would take us millions of years to even understand? OpenAI is currently spending, I think, $500,000, I think it's per day, to basically analyze what happened in both the Hugging Face incident and it hacking all these different governments. And even the people building this technology, 1,300 employees, have now signed a letter saying, please help us slow down. We do not know how to do this safely. If 1,300 employees of Lockheed Martin, the defense contractor, signed a letter saying we don't know how to build nuclear weapons more powerful than the current ones without it going critical, would you listen to them?
0: I want to play another clip from the documentary, The AI Doc, directed by Daniel Rohr. He made the film as he was about to become a father of his first son.
5: Do you think now is a good time to have a kid? Do you want to have kids one day? Is that something that you're into or not really?
21: I confess, I think that's like, boy, let's get through this critical period.
5: Do you have any kids?
22: I do not.
5: Is that something you want to do? Have children, have a family?
22: In some other world than this world, sure, I would have kids.
5: Would you want to start a family? Would you want to have kids? Is that something you're thinking about?
0: So that's a clip from The AI Doc, or How I Became an Apocalypse Optimist. And Daniel Rohr, you're asking that question. That's your journey throughout this film. Right before you came on, well, we know you had your first baby. Now you've had a second. Maybe that's an answer to the question. But if you can talk about what you took away from this film, what still scares you most, and you think what, an international treaty needs to be signed?
5: What did I take away from this film? You know, I'm scared. I'm really scared. And I'm struggling in my own life to sort of compartmentalize what I learned, what I know, what I understand, what I see happening around me, in the context of now being a father to two young boys. That's really scary for me. And I have to I'm still Amy coping with the trying to come up with the coping mechanisms to not go crazy, because sometimes I feel like the anxiety is overwhelming, and then sometimes I have good days where I don't think about AI. But it is so ever present around us, and it's taking over, you know, our human systems, and it's impossible to avoid. And you know, in order to steer this thing in a direction that is more safe and responsible for my kids, for all of our kids, for our collective future, there's a whole host of basic interventions that could happen that won't stifle innovation, as so many critics point to, that are just common sense sort of safeguards that could be implemented. It doesn't seem controversial to me to get all the powerful big nations together and you know, pledge that they won't use AI to create bioweapons, or they won't use AI in the command, control, and launch facilities infrastructure of nuclear weapons. That just seems very basic. Now, we have to go a lot further. Tristan can speak to that in much more detail than I can, but what I'm advocating for certainly is just the very basic common sense guardrails that seem silly to even say out loud. Like, yeah, no AI in nuclear command and control. How about that? But that's not written anywhere. And those are the type of things that we can implement right now to try and avert a really scary thing from happening, a really scary event from taking place.
1: So, Tristan, could you elaborate on this? Because you've said on social media, quote, the two superpowers, that is the U.S. and China, need to come together to prevent a third superpower of uncontrollable AI. So if you could just explain, you know, what would a controllable AI look like? Who would be responsible for implementation? Do we rely on AI companies to self-regulate? How could governments around the world come to, as Amy asked about a treaty of for international cooperation, what would that entail?
4: Yeah. Well, first, don't lose hope. Clarity is agency, right? The second that we see the evidence, this Hugging Face incident, these rogue AI swarms that we see more and more evidence every day, we should see it as a gift because we got lucky. We're seeing this risk of uncontrollable AI swarms, not as a hypothetical scenario, but as a real scenario. If I'm the head of the Chinese Communist Party's military, when I hear that AIs are going rogue and hacking cryptocurrency or hacking into systems, do I feel like excited about that, or do I feel calm about that? No, I feel terrified as a mammal, as a human being. If I'm the head of the U.S. Joint Chiefs of Staff, do you think I feel confident like everything's going to be fine? No, that's terrifying as a human being. So the logic of this arms race, right? What Daniel did so brilliantly in the movie is articulate the arms race behind this race. And the race changes as soon as the fear of all of us losing becomes bigger than the fear of me losing to you. And the uncontrollable behavior is the evidence of that. And there's a large precedent for us doing this in the past. So for example, we can coordinate on safety even while we're competing. So for example, in the 1960s, India and Pakistan were in a shooting war. They're actually in active conflict and competition with each other. And they still signed the Indus Water Treaty to protect the existential safety of their shared water supply. On the International Space Station, you have astronauts from the US and Russia who maybe down on planet Earth are in a conflict, but up there when you're in one safe container that you need to be safe, you can collaborate on existential safety. And so what I think is that as soon as this, what the press and the media need to do and what everyone can do is to help the rest of the world understand why AI is uncontrollable. And you can have uncontrollable AI that's not too powerful, and that's okay. But once it gets so powerful that it's breaking out of sandboxes, it's happening with all the companies and no one knows how to stop it, that's the stopping point. And again, just to repeat, 1,300 employees of the companies are saying we need to slow down. The CEO of Microsoft AI said we should not create something that we cannot control. Peggy Noonan at the Wall Street Journal says that we need to pause. You know, Steve Bannon and Bernie Sanders, I was on stage with them, not with them, but right after them at the Pro-Human Assembly just 2 weeks ago, where they're saying we need to pause. So when in history do You have the Bernie de Bannon coalition or the B2B coalition, and all of these people from across the spectrum, including their own employees, saying this is the red line. You know, and China originally responded to the U.S. Talking about global warming, thinking that it was a hoax, that it was something meant to slow down Chinese economic growth, until they got their own scientific clarity about the nature of that problem, and that they became the leaders in the Green Revolution. So I think we're at that point in the story where once we can see that this is not a hoax, that this is these are all incredibly real and vivid and you know urgent harms, the two countries have to come together. And they can start by doing things in their own domestic countries. And we can do this. And in Reykjavik, again, when President Reagan and Gorbachev met, they didn't have all the answers about how would they verify an international agreement. But the point was that they committed to taking steps to make that possible, even despite the fact they didn't see how immediately. But we have to make those steps right now, not a month from now, not 2 months from now, today.
1: And could you explain, Tristan, you know, where do things stand at the moment? Was what happened in the Hugging Face incident a clear sign of the fact that these bots are actually teaching themselves? Is this recursive self-improvement? And if so, what is your sense of how far away we are from AGI, from artificial general intelligence?
0: And explain what that term means.
4: Sure. Yeah. There's a distinction here. Let's just talk about recursive self-improvement. So what is that? That's when essentially, you know, right now, if you go to OpenAI, it's a big building in San Francisco, you go into it, there's thousands of engineers, they type on keyboards every day, and they use AI to try to build the next version. So GPT-6 that builds, they build GPT-7. But right now, that's because the humans are doing that work. Recursive self-improvement is when GPT-6 can go invent new research ideas. They can run new experiments. The AIs, basically the swarm of AIs, do all the research. And then soon what you have is an AI that's actually building its own successor without human oversight in a loop. And that just goes like this. And you get this exponential growth. And it's important to note that the companies are in a race to recursive self-improvement. That's really been the race the whole time. You know, 3 years ago, we knew this. But if I was just at a conference in San Francisco over the weekend with the leading people from the labs, including like the chief scientists, and what's crystal clear is that they don't have a plan for how this can go well at the current speed. They don't have a plan. And they're asking clearly, all the CEOs, I know people are skeptical of the CEOs, you're right to be skeptical of them. But when you have all of the employees and the chief scientists saying, please help us slow down, that is a red line. It is not in the interest of anyone to do recursive self-improvement before we know how to do it safely. And I think they will get to that point as soon as 6 months from now. So we have a very short timeline. We can do this, but we need the companies, for example, to be able to verify that all the compute in those data centers, instead of going to training new models, is going to instead to applications. We would have 10 years of economic prosperity and scientific advancement from just what we have right now. So this is possible, but we have to act in this moment.
1: So, Tristan, before we end, we just have a minute. Could you explain what the significance was of AlphaFold, specifically for medicine, apparently the most important scientific achievement or among them of AI?
4: Yeah, well, AlphaFold was created by Google DeepMind, and it's an example, by the way, of controllable AI. So it's a form of AI that's discovering new proteins and how proteins fold. But it's different. It's not the it's not an AI agent that can do hacking and starts to go rogue and starts to know when it's being tested and change what it's doing. It's a different kind of AI. So AlphaFold is a perfect example of we could accelerate more scientific controllable forms of AI that advance science, that advance medicine. We can even, you know, advance self-driving cars, right? There's lots of AI that we can build and advance that, by the way, because of the current AI arms race, but all the money is getting sucked away from those narrow AI applications and getting pushed into this general recursive self-improvement direction. And So that's actually, the current race has been slowing down a lot of things that would actually be beneficial to society right now. And by the way, China's approach to AI has been more of these narrow approaches. They're also building general intelligence, but they're more concerned about applications to benefit, you know, education, healthcare, you know, robotics. And they're focusing on those narrow applications rather than building this kind of God in a box that goes rogue and is uncontrollable.
0: Tristan Harris, I want to thank you so much for being with us, co-founder of the Center for Humane Technology, previously a Google design ethicist, and Daniel Rohr, co-director of the AI Doc, or How I Became an Apocaloptimist. It's streaming on Netflix, and Tristan is in Iceland because it'll be on TV tonight and tomorrow night for the entire nation to see. Coming up this week marks 25 years since the U.S. invaded Afghanistan back in 20 seconds.

0: in our midst by Montreal musician Paul Carnello. This is Democracy Now!, democracynow.org. I'm Amy Goodman with Nermeen Sheh.
1: This week marks 25 years since the U.S.-led invasion of Afghanistan, the beginning of what would become the longest war in U.S. history. Less than a month after the September 11th World Trade Center attacks, the United States launched airstrikes against Afghanistan. The Taliban government was ousted within months, but the U.S.-led war and occupation would continue for nearly two decades, during which more than 100,000 Afghan civilians were killed, according to the U.N. More than 2,300 U.S. service members died. The U.S. spent trillions of dollars on the war and efforts to build an Afghan government and military that ultimately collapsed with stunning speed in August 2021. Today, Afghanistan is facing a deepening humanitarian crisis. Women and girls have been shut out of higher education and face sweeping restrictions on their work, movement, and participation in public life.
0: Our next guest, Austrian-Afghan journalist Imran Froz, is just back from a month reporting in Afghanistan. His new piece for Truthout is headlined, "The War on Afghanistan was launched 25 years ago. It still hasn't ended." He's joining us from Stuttgart, Germany. Imran, welcome back to Democracy Now! Why don't you lay out what you found as you've just returned from Afghanistan? The U.S. bombed Afghanistan when the Taliban were in power, and the Taliban are back a quarter of a century later.
2: Hi, thanks for having me. So, yes, I spent almost a whole month in Afghanistan, and the thing is that, as I wrote in this piece, I believe the war on terror is not over, especially because since the U.S. withdrawal, a lot of airstrikes are still taking place, especially in the last weeks and months, and all these airstrikes are being conducted by the Pakistani military regime, which kind of took over America's role and is now using the same war on terror arguments that we heard for 20 years again to hit Afghan civilians. And the recent strike just took place a few days ago in the south of the country, close to the Pakistani border. And again, most of the victims were civilians, especially children.
1: So, Imran, if you could say, you know, a lot of people were surprised by the fact that the Taliban came back to power so quickly. Who was supporting the Taliban in all those years?
2: I mean, during the 20 years of America's longest war in Afghanistan, we could clearly see that failure was coming. The Afghan regime in Kabul, the pro-Western Afghan regime in Kabul, was highly corrupt and was engaging in a war that seemed to be endless because too many people were profiting from it. And this war actually made a lot of people angry and, you know, left them frustrating. And a lot of these people actually, especially in Afghanistan rural sites, started to support the Taliban again. But I also want to highlight that a lot of the places that I visited during the last weeks, for example, Bagram Air Base, close to Kabul, were in fact breeding grounds for America's enemies, because you had this huge prison complex in the middle of the country, which became kind of a little America. You had torture prisons next to Burger King and KFC and Starbucks, and a lot of young men who vanished there and who never came out, or a lot of people, including Taliban fighters, who were brought there and in fact became even more radicalized through the things that happened there.
0: In fact, you wrote this piece just out, headlined, "Why Bagram Air Base Remains a Target 5 Years After U.S. Exited Afghanistan." If you can talk about what's happened to women and girls there now.
2: The situation of women and girls is pretty bad in Afghanistan. I mean, it's, as already mentioned, they have no access to higher education. Also, there is a lot of, a lot of problems when it comes to letting them work, allowing them work. And you could clearly see that girls and women in Afghanistan are facing

0: these repressions, and that actually, unfortunately, the Taliban themselves declared war against them. That's what at least a lot of Afghan girls and women are going to tell you. And you see that also a lot of people, for that reason, still try to leave the country. Afghanistan is still producing a lot of refugees, tens of thousands of people who want to leave the country. And especially in the cities, when you talk to people, including my own relatives and friends, they say, okay, what should we do here? Especially when it comes to the future of our daughters, there is no future here. So we are forced to leave, even if we don't want to do that. And this is unfortunately the harsh reality that everyone knows about, including a lot of Taliban officials. And if you talk to them, you will also hear different things. For example, there is kind of a discrepancy between the Taliban leadership in Kabul and the one in Kandahar, which is making the laws. And it seems that, especially in my case, like the things that I experienced, is that a lot of Taliban themselves do not really support these repressions, but they are forced to do it because there is a strict hierarchy, and they fear that they're going to be split if they start to fight about this.
1: Imran Feroz, I want to thank you so much for being with us. Austrian Afghan journalist, author of Graveyard Empire, Four Decades of Wars and Intervention in Afghanistan. That does it for today's show. Steal the Story, Please, the documentary about Democracy Now, will be viewable online for the first time in an exclusive special event starting Tuesday, October 13th at 8 p.m. Eastern Time. If you live in the United States and Canada, you can watch the film in your own home and be part of the post-screening Q&A, question and answer, with me and the filmmakers, the Oscar-nominated filmmakers Carl Diehl and Tia Lesson. The conversation will be moderated by the Pulitzer Prize-winning journalist Maria Hinojosa. To find out more, you can go to stealthisstory.org. You can join us and help support the impact of this film that celebrates the importance of independent media. I'll also be at Fort Collins and in Boulder at University of Colorado the 26th and 27th of October. I'm Amy Goodman with Nermeen Sheikh for Democracy Now!

Good morning, good morning, good morning. Oh, my goodness. There we go. Hopefully all of my wires are intact and operative. We just walked in. Good morning. I'm Ted Whiteside. The show is called Under the Influence. You listen to WCOM LP Chapel Hill in Carrboro. And we're putting one foot in front of the other, and hopefully things are making sense. I always feel that my headphones are not turned up high enough. So we're playing around with dials here, and I'll hopefully we get everything all set. Yeah. So what's this show all about, Francine? Under the Influence is a weekly show, Thursday mornings, 9 until noontime. And we play music. Yeah, we play music. From artists who will be appearing in the local area within the next week. And that means between today, which is a Thursday, through next Wednesday night. We also, and this is where the influence piece comes in, we also identify with the band or the artist who influenced his, her, their musical development. And we'll play a cut of that music. That's what that's what influence is all about. Yeah. Good. Now this is the moment we dread every week, and that is we're going to play our first cut of music, and we think we got all of our bells and whistles in place. But if there is a momentary, and we'll underline momentary, if there is a momentary dead ear, as we say in the business, right, in the business, be patient. and we will straighten it out. If we know what the hell we're doing. There's sort of somewhat of a festival going on. I'll talk a little bit about that as we go forward. And it's taking place over a three-day period of time at DPAC, which is Durham's Performing Arts Center, which is just down the street from here. I mean, not like... Five minutes down the street, but you know what I mean. We are broadcasting from studios here in beautiful downtown Carrboro, and obviously the Durham Performing Arts Center is in Durham. It's about 15 minutes by car, 10 or 15 minutes. One of the artists that is going to appear and perform at that festival is Sylvan Esso, which is a local group, but internationally recognized as extraordinarily talented. So we're going to move our microphone down. Yeah, that's what I just banged into. And we think and hope that everything is wired up correctly. Let's see. Sylvan Esso.

That's the move the microphone again. This is real radio. Come on. That's the dulcet tones of Gillian Welsh, and she is just a major talent. And of course, with David Rawlings, I don't know if they're partners or whatever, but they appear together all of the time. And David Rawlings and his acoustic guitar is just a wonder. Let me go back to Sylvan Esso, and I'm going to see if I can pull up that concert here as we go forward. Sylvan Esso, we started off with them, a song called Ring, R-I-N-G. They're out of Durham, down the road, as we, I think, already said. It's Amelia Meth, M-E-A-T-H, and Nick Sanborn. And they sort of came together from two different musical worlds and experiences. Meth brought the folk harmonies of her previous group. Called Mountain Man, and Sanborn brought electronic beats and production, and they melded, so they say. They originally connected when Sanborn, he remixed one of Meth's songs, and the result was this combination of music that can sound very, very intimate and almost traditional. And they come together and they do some real, real wonderful stuff. Sylvan Esso, they're going to be at that festival. And I'm going to pull up that information as we go forward. One of the other artists who will be appearing I think it's the Festival of the Moon, but I'm going to get that correct information out to you just momentarily. This is a real talent. Not that Sylvan Esso is not, and certainly Gillian Welsh. They're major talents. But Tyler Childers. Is going to be appearing at that show also. And we'll talk about him in just a bit. But let's play a little bit of music so you don't have to listen to my starting and stopping as we get set up. It's called Peace of Mind.

Tyler Childers, influenced by John Prine, Tom Van Zandt, Guy Clark, Sturgill Simpson. He comes directly right out of the great American storytelling tradition, and you just heard one. That's a great story. Everything that Tyler Childers does gets filtered through the Eastern Kentucky upbringing that he had. And fellow Kentuckian Sturgill Simpson produced Childers' breakthrough album called Purgatory. Childers has this ability to write about working people, relationships, addiction, religion, without making his characters sound invented. They sound like people he actually knows. Tyler Childers. And Tyler is going to be at the Good Moon Festival to be held at Durham Performing Arts Center. October 8th, 9th, and 10th. So you might want to check out, get a little more information than I'm going to provide you at this point in time. But sounds like a real interesting festival. The banner says, I saw the moon again, and it was cool. Yeah. So you might want to check that out. And they got a great lineup. We just played a couple of people, Sylvan Esso and Tyler Childers. Should be a good show. I'm Ted Whiteside. The show is called Under the Influence, and we're here to play music. All kinds of music. Not all kinds, but a lot of kinds. A lot of different kinds of music. We got a lot of music to play for you today. I'm not sure I can pronounce this artist's name correctly. Michelle, which is spelled, you know, sort of differently. M-E-S-H-E-L-L. And I think the last name is pronounced Digicello. It's N-D-E-G-E-O-C-E-L-L-O. I got the cello correct. It's the earlier part. Digello. Digello. It's an artist that they'll be performing, and I'm looking it up as we speak. Well, we're going to get that information for you momentarily. How about that? But we're going to play a cut of her music.

Boy, she does some nice stuff, doesn't she? Michelle Dicicello. How about that? She is very, very difficult. And by the way, she is appearing part of that festival, 3-day festival to take place at Durham's Performing Arts Center, starting tonight and Friday night and Saturday. She is I listened to a lot of her stuff in preparation for the show, and she's very, very difficult to pigeonhole into a particular style. She does everything, really. She's out of D.C., Washington, D.C., and she was influenced, she identifies influences as Prince, George Clinton. That was her bass playing. She's a highly accomplished bass player. Obviously, she's got a great voice. She writes almost all of her own stuff. You never know when you go to listen to her stuff, whether it's funk, whether it's jazz, soul, rock and roll, rhythm and blues. She's a real talent. So we've identified Sylvan Esso, Tyler Childers, and Michelle. And there's others who will be performing at Durham Performing Arts Center at this. I'm calling it a festival, but there may be a better way of conceiving that mentally. But that's what we got right now. I'm Ted Whiteside. The show is called Under the Influence. And you listen to WCOMLP Chapel Hill and Carrboro. And we made it to the show today, which is always a little bit of a challenge. Morning drive traffic, which is a lot of fun. And we live about an hour away, so getting here on time is a weekly challenge that we obviously embrace and just love. And there's a lyometer somewhere here in the studio, and it just went off. We don't love it, but we love being here in the beautiful, new, relatively still very, very new WCOM studio right here on South Greenboro Street in Carrboro. Yeah. So how are you? How are you? What's up with you? I hope you're doing okay. We got a lot of music to play today. This is an influence for Michelle, the great Nina Simone.

I don't know if they make them any better than Nina Simone. Just beautiful, beautiful stuff. That was called Four Women. We get storytellers this morning, don't we? Yeah. Tyler Childers. Nina Simone. Michelle Nicopolo. I'm sorry for butchering her name. We're doing the best we can here. All right. The group is called Whitney.

tonight they're going to be at Cat's Cradle. 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

The song is called AM AM by a group called Whitney, and they're going to be at Cat's Cradle. Tonight. All right. So you want to catch them. We're going to play an influence of theirs, and we're going to play another cut of theirs. So stay tuned. All right. An influence for them is a unique influence in that I don't think we've played the band, and that is the name of the group. But this is a cut from Lee Von Helm. Lee Von Helm identified by Whitney as an influence. The song is called White Dove.

Lee Von Helm from the Rock and Roll Hall of Fame band, The Band. Nice stuff, huh? Whitney identified Lee Von Helm as an influence. I'm Ted Whiteside. The show is called Under the Influence, and we are, what are we? We're very, very happy that you're with us this morning. We got our audience out on the West Coast listening in. We know that. With talk about rural roots. Kentucky, Kentucky, Kentucky. So much of the music we already played has its genesis in the great state of Kentucky. I was surprised. I was looking. I'm a football fan. Although football concerns me. We got these super, super athletes ending up crippled, really, in many, many instances. Of course, you know, the remuneration is great, but I don't know. I don't know how we modify the game without losing the critical elements of the game, but we've got so many athletes out there who are severely injured. I don't know that you have an answer for that. I don't. I'm Ted Whiteside. The show is called Under the Influence, and we are happy, happy, happy that you're with us. We played a cut called AM AM from Whitney. They identified Lee Von Helm. And that harmony voice, or voices, but a primary voice, I believe, is Levon's daughter. She's an accomplished singer-songwriter herself. Yeah. We're going to play another cut from Whitney, appearing tonight at Cat's Cradle. The song is called Back to the Wind.

That's Whitney. You know, sometimes somebody, that group sounds like somebody discovered a forgotten soft rock record from 1972, like Matthew Sweet and, you know, folks like that. Singer and drummer, Julian Ellich, has talked about his admiration for Levon Helm and the band, et cetera, et cetera. And he sings while playing the drums. He has an unusual, as you just heard, an unusual falsetto. Max Kaczek plays guitar, horns, and arrangements, and gives the band, that band ends up getting a sound that's both nostalgic and modern at exactly the same time. So it's sort of interesting. We're going to play, that was a cut called Back to the Wind. We're going to play a cut from the opening act tonight at Cat's Cradle. The opening act for Whitney, a fellow by the name of Oscar Lindsay. I'm Ted Whiteside. The show is called Under the Influence. We play music from artists who will be appearing in the local area within the next week. And we try to make connections with, and most of the time it's their own information that they provide to us as to who was influential on their in their development of their musical sound, you know, which I always find fascinating, you know. That was a sort of a brief but pretty succinct and accurate summary that we just identified for Whitney, old but new. Well, let's play a cut from the opening act tonight. His name is Oscar Lindley, and the song is called Big Star.

Yes. I'm laughing because I'm not so sure that I'd want to have to make the opening act, but I always think when I hear custom music like that, I think of an old TV show, and I think it was called Eddie's Father or somebody's father. Bill Bixby was the actor. It reminds me of some of the Matthew Sweet stuff. It's a particular sound. And that was Oscar Lindsay, and he's going to be opening up this evening for the group Whitney at Cat's Cradle. So you want to catch that, you got to get yourself together for this evening. Yeah. We're going to play a cut. We're slow today, aren't we? we're fully awake. We can guarantee that, I think. Although we haven't been sleeping particularly well. I don't know what that's all about. One has a lot on their mind, I'm sure. We're going to play a cut of music from a group. It's actually their album release. And they go by the name of River Shook. I don't even know if it's a they. But this is a North Carolina group or an individual. And you may remember Sarah Shook. It's her band. She had the band previously of Sarah Shook and the Disarmers. And I hope you listen to this because it's sort of a progression of the talent for Sarah Shook. It's a little bit of old-fashioned country, a little bit of punk rock, some nice pedal steel, and some honky-tonk, you know, along with, once again, the storytelling. If you listen closely enough, you're going to hear some rebelliousness. Is that how you say it? Yeah, I hope.

of, you know, traditional sort of punk music. But this woman has been able to put together punk and outlaw country, which seems like a weird combination, but it, in the final analysis, really comes through. So we're going to play a couple of cuts of hers, along with influences for her musical development. I'm slow today, aren't I? I know. We'll get there. Promise. I'm Ted Whiteside. The show is called Under the Influence, and we're looking at about 58 minutes after the hour. We've already played, what are we coming up to, about 11 songs. And we're going to be with you until noontime, so grab yourself another coffee. Giggle a little. Giggling is very important, by the way. This is Reva Shook. Song's called Free at Last.

RZA Shook. Album release tomorrow night, Cat's Cradle. That song was called Free at Last. I'm Ted Whiteside. So far I am. And we're slow today. And we'll speed it up as we go forward. Yeah, well, no, we won't. Well, we'll try. We'll give it a shot. We're looking at a little bit, almost like a little bit of a chilly day here in the Triangle in North Carolina. I think summer has come and gone, which I mourn tremendously. I'm one of those freaky northerners who absolutely loves the heat. There's no explanation for that. It is the way that it is, isn't it? Got a lot of great music to play for you today, and we're delighted that you're listening in. If you got some friends who you think might enjoy listening to the show, give them a yell right now. Text, email, phone call, whatever. Knock on the door, whatever you want to do. Just let them know that we got some great music to play. And it's germane to our environment. We're talking about artists who will be appearing locally within the next week. So spread the word. This is a cut of music from Sarah and her previous band, the Sarah Shook and the Disarmers. Give you a little bit of a contrast. Song is called Make It Up to Mama.

Sarah Shook. That's the cut from her previous group called The Disarmers. Great name. One of the things that we try and do on our weekly show, and we hope everything is coming across okay, is share with you some information about what's going on. I know we should have a background version of Marvin Gaye as we talk about what's going on. Yeah. These are things that are taking place over the next week and a half or so in what we call the Triangle area. A lot of people who listen to the show from out of state and even intercontinental have folks in Great Britain who will listen to the show on a regular basis. Yeah. And they wonder, folks wonder, what is the Triangle? The Triangle is three counties, Wake County, which is comprised of several different towns and cities, the capital, state capital, Raleigh, Cary, C-A-R-Y, which stands for Crass and Rude Yankees. I wasn't offended when I heard that. The two other counties, Durham, which highlights the city of Durham, and Chapel Hill, Orange County, which Cobb Borough is part of Orange County, along with Chapel Hill, etc. So these are events and activities that are taking place generally within those three counties. How about like Jazz in the Square and Moore Square, Raleigh? That's today. 6 to 8 o'clock tonight. And that has the Enloe High School Jazz Ambassadors and the Moore Square Middle School Jazz Band. How about that? That's probably going to be pretty cool, watching kids do some music. What a great opportunity, huh? Also, this is the celebration of the 50 years of Raleigh's greenways, which we have some beautiful greenways in the city of Raleigh. Maybe a panel discussion. How about Hocus Pocus, movie in the garden? At Raleigh Little Theater. It's a Halloween movie. It's 6 o'clock tonight. It will cost you about $5 or so. But they'll have the movie, they'll have some games, some food trucks. Somebody should do, and I'm sure, you know, somebody's either working on it or already has done it, a history of food trucks and all, because they're ever present at this point in time, and it's so cool. You have so many different options of food from the different food trucks. So that's the movie that's going to be at 6 o'clock tonight. Durham has a community day at the Museum of Life and Science, which is a spectacular museum. Free admission for Durham kids and residents. A sidebar note is that adults may bring up to 5 children. Well, what if you have 6? What do you do? Leave one in the car? I mean, come on. Do we need to cap it? That's like, you know, when you were younger and rebellious and crazy. Stuffing people in the trunk of a car to go to a drive-in. You know, maybe 2 people drove in, paid for 2 people, and when you got a spot, got the microphone all set, and the speaker all set, and ended up with like 8 people there for the drive-in movie. So, if you have 5 kids,
and you got a sixth who, or even more, put them in the trunk. No, that's bad information. Don't listen to that. And the festival that we've been talking about, Good Moon Festival, it's called. It's going to be at Deepak, Durham Performing Arts Center. It's a 3-day music and arts festival centered around Deepak. Concerts, after shows, and daytime programming. Should be really, really interesting. And the talent, we've previewed the talent. It's going to be a great show. There's a free circus performing on a food truck, or as related to a food truck, and this is presented by Carolina Theater. It's called the Cirque Caucasie Sante. And that's running from the 8th today. Through the 17th. So you got a little bit of time if you don't want to catch that. You can do a hike. I know a woman who does a lot of hikes. She ain't local, though. She's out on the West Coast. Hike with a naturalist. And that'll take place tomorrow at the Yates Mill County Park in Raleigh. It's a guided nature hike, 9:30 in the morning. So get your high heel sneakers on and get over. And in Hillsboro, tomorrow is the Flush Fest, homemade music festival. It's a community-oriented homemade music festival. It's an admission by donation. So if you got those 7 kids, you can just make a donation for their attendance at the Flush Fest. I'm not going to even go close to it. I have no idea. So you figure it. You figure it out. Those are a few things happening at least over the next day or two. And and we'll give more information as we go forward. I'm going to play another cut from Sarah Shook and the band River Shook. Album release coming up. The song is called Love Lost Without Your Love.

We're back. That was the Dead Tongues, actually, specifically, it's Ryan Gustafson, who's a North Carolina, a North Carolinian. He's got an interesting history. I really like his stuff. When he was about 12 years old, a friend of his gave him a cassette. It was Radiohead. Radiohead actually, and Pink Floyd, Dark Side of the Moon. That was impactful to him. He decided he was going to mix folk Americana with almost like a psychedelic quality that makes his band, the Dead Tongues, difficult to neatly categorize. But he does some really, really nice stuff, really talented guy. And he is an opening act, which I was sort of surprised to see that. He's usually a main headliner. But he's the opening act for Sarah Shook tomorrow night. So you got a double bonus, so to speak. You see Ryan Gustafson and Sarah Shook in the same evening. Should be great. That song was called Lightning. I'm Ted Whiteside. I know, I'm slow. I'm slow today. Yeah. I'm sipping coffee, so we'll see what what that brings. This is a cut of music that was influential to Ryan. Pink Floyd.

David Gilmour, Pink Floyd. We don't do, we don't play very, you know, very, we, very often, or very seldom do we play just an instrumental, but such extraordinary sounds from Pink Floyd. And David and Ryan Gustafson sharpened his skills and his talent listening to Pink Floyd and others. And his band, the Dead Tongues, by the way, they are the opening act for Sarah Shook tomorrow night. So you want to, and that's at Cat's Cradle. Let's play another cut from Dead Tongues. It's called James Street.

Ryan Gustafson, The Dead Tongues. They do some nice stuff. You might want to catch that show, Cat's Cradle, tomorrow night. I'm Ted Whiteside. The show is called Under the Influence. People want to know, hey, what's your show all about? We play music from musicians, artists, usually rock and rollers, blues singers, God knows what, who will be appearing in the local area within the next week. Local area being defined as the triangle, and we've moments ago just identify what the triangle refers to and what its definition is. And within the next week, means from today, could have been the 10 o'clock this morning, but it probably wasn't, but could have been, through next Wednesday night. And then we play a cut of music or two that exemplifies. How about that? That's a multi-syllable word. Exemplifies influence. Who did you listen to? Who impacted? Etc. The next artist is a wonderful example of that. The same as Brian Fallon. And I'm looking up as I'm talking, yeah, he's going to be at Cat's Cradle on Saturday night. He and his group, Brian Fallon and the Painkillers. All right. And so Fallon will play a couple of cuts of Fallon. We'll play a couple of cuts of music that from artists who influenced him and his musical development. Fallon's an interesting guy. He's been classified, probably unfairly, as being, you know, sort of a clone of Bruce Springsteen. He's more than that, but he sure as hell pays a lot of tribute to Springsteen, both stylistically and also lyrically. Yeah. He was known, and this is not uncommon for many, particularly rock and roll artists. He had a day job. He was doing roofing and construction. And Brian used to bring his guitar to work, and at lunchtime, he'd be playing. He'd write up some songs while he was having a bologna sandwich. The bologna sandwich thing I made up, but he was known and he sort of developed a reputation, and here he is. He's going to Saturday night. He's going to be at Cat's Cradle. And he's got some significant influences. Well, let's start off with Brian. The song is called Long Drives, Brian Fallon.

I was just thinking that I don't read enough. I used to probably read a couple of books a week, and I don't know. I think the computer is taken over, and that's a shame, actually. So I got to go back and start reading. And what sparked that thought was George Martin. George Martin being the engineer, probably the fifth Beatle. I'll bet you a nickel that George Martin's hand and songs like "Dear Prudence" was pretty heavy. He was a genius unto his own right. But I bet a sort of a history of Martin's work with the Beatles and all. I bet that's fascinating reading. And those of you who know me, and I beg your forgiveness, hold me to that. Hold me to being a little more literate. My goodness, what happened to books? All right, so hold my feet to the proverbial fire, all right? I'm Ted Whiteside. The show is called Under the Influence. Hope you're having a good time. Hoping everything is cool with you. Life can be challenging. You can write that down. We're going to go back to Brian Fallon. He's going to be at Cat's Cradle tomorrow night. His band are called the Painkillers, and that's the name of this song.

My God, if that doesn't sound like Springsteen, nothing does. Brian Fallon and his band, the Painkillers. Yeah, and it is true that Springsteen has actually attended some concerts of Brian Fallon's and jumped up on stage and performed with him. It must have been a thrill for Fallon. I'm Ted Whiteside. The show

is called Under the Influence, and we play music from artists who will be appearing in the local area within the next week. And then we play some cuts of music, as we just did with Bruce Springsteen and the Beatles, etc., all influences for Brian Fallon. Hope you're doing well. What else is going? Let's go and see what else is going on locally. On Saturday at the St. Barbara Greek Orthodox Church, how about a taste of Greece? No, not that kind of Greece. No, the country. Free admission, 11 o'clock in the morning until about 7 o'clock in the afternoon. Greek food and culture, and it's also, if you can't make it on Saturday, you can also, it'll be available? I don't know. It'll be real. How about that? On Sunday also. Free admission, by the way. How about the fall artesian market at the Mystic Farm and Distillery in Durham? Again, another free event, noontime until 4 o'clock in the afternoon at the Mystic Farm and Distillery. I like the distillery part. Local artists, jewelry, pottery, painting, prints, and other handmade items. That sounds pretty cool. Also on Saturday, Kids in Nature Day at Lake Benson Park, which is a beautiful park in Garner. 1 o'clock till 4 o'clock in the afternoon on Saturday. It's, again, free outdoor nature activities. That should be cool for kids, huh? And the Fall Community Festival in Bethany, which is in Durham. That sounds pretty cool. All right. We're catching up here. All right. Good. I'm Ted Whiteside. The show's called Under the Influence. We play music from artists who will be appearing in the local area within the next week. And we play some custom music that exemplify, how about that, exemplify influences on their musical development. It's almost as if my mouth is beginning to work properly. It's pretty good. There's a band out there called Common People. And let's see, we're going to play... Yeah, we'll play a couple of cuts of this, but let's start off with a song called Propaganda.

These groups get a little pushy, don't they? I'm performing now. Come on, get out of my way. No. We played a cut of music from Common People called Propaganda. And one of their influences was Cage the Elephant. They do some nice stuff. Common People were influenced by a whole bunch of different people. Arcade Fire, Radiohead, including Cage the Elephant. They describe their music as somewhere between Beethoven and Sabrina Carpenter. Well, okay, I'm not going to go there. Their guitarist, Brian Schultz, becomes sort of a mentor to the group, and he also does the production. They're a five-piece band that came together in Southern California. For Schultz, who heard early demos, he became a mentor and helped produce their music. You got a garage sound, an indie rock and psychedelic sort of feeling with an emphasis on melodies and big guitar hooks. Yeah. Let's play another cut of this called Dear Worry.

0: common people. Get our microphone over here. Common people.
1: Yeah.
0: They do some nice stuff, don't they? We're moving over to Lincoln Theater and taking a look at some of the talent that they have coming in. Going to play a cut of music from Shane Prophet. Tennessee guy. He didn't pick up a guitar until his senior year in high school. How about that? Big fan of Waylon Jennings, Merle Haggard, that kind of music. And we're going to play a cut from a fellow who we don't play enough of in just a few moments. But also a big fan of Jamie Johnson, and I am also. His break almost was accidental. He was on a first date at a sushi restaurant. And he happened to meet Chris Jansen, the country singer. He sent Jansen some songs, and that chance meeting helped launch his professional career. How about that? His name is Shane Prophet. It's going to be at Lincoln Theater. Let me see if I can pull up the... Okay, here we go. All right. Going to be at Lincoln Theater in downtown Raleigh tomorrow night. The song is called You Could Do Anything.

beautiful song. You could do anything. Song to his dad. I'm Ted Whiteside. The show is called Under the Influence. And we're looking at about 18 minutes after the hour. We got about another 30 minutes or so with you, so we'll get as much music in as we possibly can. Hope you enjoyed the show today, even though your host spent half of it waking up. It goes that way, doesn't it? Yeah, sometimes. What else is going on? How about a little bit of weather? We always do a little bit of weather also. We're not going to be narrow around the weather out the window here. We'll identify what's notable. How about on the Gulf Coast? Yeah, there was some speculation that they might not be able to play the Georgia football game tomorrow night. Tomorrow night? Saturday night, I guess, yeah. Tropical storm Isaias strengthening in the Gulf. It's going to become a hurricane, they believe, before it reaches the northern Gulf Coast. Mississippi, Alabama, and Florida Panhandle they're the primary threat zones. Heavy rain, damaging winds, storm surge, flash flooding, Friday and Saturday. So if you're heading in that direction, be careful. In Mexico, two-sided tropical threat, tropical storm Simon is developing off of the Pacific coast. Mexico Pacific coast, they expect it to strengthen significantly. Impacted southwestern Mexico. Very heavy rainfall, dangerous flash flooding. And the central and western Pacific. Nolo is the name of the storm. Made a journey from east to central Pacific into the western Pacific, becoming a typhoon. How about that? If you're heading international in Thailand, Southeast Asia, flooding, another major trouble spot. Flooding has affected millions across Thailand and have another period of heavy to very heavy rain, thunderstorms, and flash flooding expected tomorrow, Saturday, Sunday. In the Mediterranean, parts of southern France, Spain, and Italy remain vulnerable to heavy autumn thunderstorms and flash flooding. And in Africa, in case you're heading on a safari, how about that? Flooding is the major concern with Nigeria, Senegal, Guinea. Significant flooding events. So we'll come back to a little more weather momentarily. Yeah. This is a fellow I referenced. We don't play enough of his stuff. He ain't around anymore and hasn't been around for some time. But he was an extraordinary talent. Drank too much, unfortunately. His name is Keith Whitley. Shane Prophet identified him as an influence. Keith Whitley.

The great Keith Whitley. Dance with me, Molly. I'm Ted Whiteside. Show is called what is the show called? Under the Influence. We play music from artists who will be appearing in the local area within the next week. And we then, sometimes with direct contact with the artists themselves, sometimes just fundamental research, kicking around, finding out what we can discern in terms of who was influential on their musical development. Keith Whitley was identified by Shane Prophet as influential. Good taste. Let's play another cut of Shane Prophet in honor of Keith Whitley. It's called Still Picks Up.

Nice. Country stuff, huh? Pretty decent stuff. Shade and Prophet, Cole Still picks up. Going to be at Lincoln Ballroom tomorrow night. Lincoln Ballroom in downtown Raleigh. Yeah. So what else is going on? We got weather. We did weather. Sounds like the Gulf Coast is going to be impacted. Might be a hurricane. That's a concern on a number of levels. What else is going on? Fall is here. A lot of people love the fall. I think the fall is like a messenger. Like winter is coming, and we're just going to give you this nice little preview. Pumpkins and cinnamon. Yeah. And then we got winter. And for those of us who become quite adapted to southern heat, winter is... If we were skiing, that would be something else. But cold, not as sunny, you know, the whole deal. Am I complaining about the weather? I shouldn't be. And I'm going to stop. We're going to play a cut. That's a three-person. See if I can pull it up again here. It's a three-person show. No. Okay. Lincoln Theater's got three artists. They're sort of like up-and-coming artists. Primarily country. Country slash rock and roll. Taylor Austin Dye. Taylor, first name. Austin, middle. And Dye, D-Y-E. Is a woman who joins that group along with Shane Prophet. This woman, influenced by folks like Miranda Lambert, but she also was a big Hank Williams Jr. fan, and also Susan Tedeschi, who's one of my favorites. Taylor grew up in Kentucky. Started singing and playing music when she was quite young. The critics say one of the things that helps her stand out is that underneath the country sound is some real heavy rock and roll. They call it that she has considerably more bite than just simple storytelling. Okay. That sounds pretty good. Her name is Taylor Austin Dye, and the song is called Almost Oklahoma.

Nice stuff. Really nice stuff. Taylor Austin Dye. I'm going to play an influence of hers. I'm Ted Whiteside. The show is called Under the Influence. And we play music from artists who will be appearing in the local area within the next week. Another cut. Actually, we're going to play an influence. How about that? This woman gets real little play every so often. She's identified as an influence, and we'll take advantage of that. Give her an opportunity. Jody Messina. Heaven was needed. Heaven was needing a hero. Jody Messina, an influence for Taylor Austin Dye.

I think I'd write down the name of Taylor Austin Dye. She does some really, really nice stuff. It's called Nothing Left to Burn. Nice stuff. We want to play as much music as we can possibly get in here, but let's just identify a few more things that have taken place over the next weekend. The Southern Documentary Festival, the Durham Arts Council is putting that on. You might want to check out their website, Southern Documentary Festival. That's going to be Saturday in Durham. Sunday, the Raleigh Underground Market in Midtown Park in Raleigh. It's 11 a.m. until 3. That's free. Artists, vendors, et cetera, et cetera. How about the Raleigh really, really free market? They went out of their way to emphasize that it was free. Community exchange where items are given away rather than sold. That's pretty cool. That's on Sunday. At Eliza Pool Park. So check that out online. And let's see a few more things coming up next week. The Oak City, which is the designation, so to speak, of Raleigh. The Ocean City Salsa Social. And that's going to be at Gibson Play Plaza at Dick's Park. That's just down the street from my residence. And also on Wednesday in Pullen Park, which is around the corner from Dick's Park. The Raleigh Drum Circle and Hoop Jam. That's 7 till 8:30 p.m. It's free, another free thing. Community drum cycle. That sounds pretty cool if you're into drumming and making loud noises and expressing yourself through a beat. How about that? We're coming up to about 50 minutes after the hour, so we got about another close to 10 minutes with you. Hope you've enjoyed the show today. We're going to play a cut of music from Julia Golden. She's a young North Carolina singer-songwriter. She likes everybody. Taylor Swift, Miranda Lambert, Dolly Parton, Stevie Nicks, Billy Joel, Chris Stapleton. The uniqueness for her, or the thing you might remember, is that her parents were into radio. They were both had radio shows. She describes herself as country rock, combining modern country with 70s music. She's currently between North Carolina and Nashville, and recently showed up on The Voice, which she got some good feedback and a degree of selection, so to speak, the way that system works. Her name is Julia Golden, and this is called Strawberry Wine.

Nice stuff. Nice stuff. Lynn, we're going to get out of here with a cut of music from Julie Golden. We've been delighted to be your host today. Sorry it took so long for us to wake up. What are you going to do? We hope to be back next week if we're lucky. Maybe you'll be lucky too. I'm Ted Whiteside. The show is called Under the Influence. Be good. Take care of yourself. Julia Goldman. The song is called Meant to Be.

And we got a little snag here as we try to exit. We'll get Julia up here in just a second. Julia, she's shy. She's young, and you know, takes a little bit of time.

That's the ending of our previous song. Let's see if we can get the new one. It's called Meant to Be. Thanks for listening.

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Thursday, the day of the week. The 3D News, the show you are about to hear for the next hour. 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And after the fact, 103.5 FM, WCOM in Carrboro will be airing this show at noon today. And it's an all-news day, so we will start in northern Orange County, the location of the WHUP Sky Tower, high above what is still, at least for a few more days, legendary dual supply hardware store in beautiful historic downtown Hillsborough, North Carolina. Ground zero for all innovation in the cultural realms of the Triangle and the Piedmont and the state of North Carolina. After that, we will head south to Chapel Hill and Carrboro, then over to Durham and Wake counties, maybe get to Chatham. There are some relevant stories down there, just having trouble getting to them. Next week is going to be crammed full of guests. Don't know if I'm going to be able to make it to Chatham if I don't get there today anytime soon. But we do have this next week 4 guests, I believe, if I'm not mistaken. Yes, 4 guests. We will start the guest roster with Trash Talk tomorrow. And then Monday, we'll have the return engagement of Kurdish activist Kani Zulam. You may recall he stopped by before he took off on a long fundraising and awareness walk to help Kurdish people. He's now back. He'll recap what happened. Francesca Talenti, filmmaker, on Wednesday. And then on Thursday, I think we have finally a day off. Stephanie Trueblood on Friday. On Tuesday, yes, we have a special guest, author, who will be participating at Noir at the Bar that Thursday over at Yonder Bar across the street from WHUP Studios, the quarterly reading of crime fiction by prominent authors, and we have another one. I'll save that as a surprise for tomorrow. Anyway, 4 guests next week. The week after, we have some more theater. 3 members of the cast of Rocky Horror will be coming into the studio. I think they're going to maybe perform an excerpt, but 3 accomplished professional actors who are going to be staging Rocky Horror for the 3rd consecutive year, I believe, at Blue Note Grill. And that, I think, is the 27th of the month. Coming in that Wednesday. Or is it the 24th? The 24th. Excuse me. The 24th. It's a Saturday. So lots of things happening here on the 3D News. And after that, it's our fundraising week, our fundathon, and it's going to be all news. I'm not going to have any guests. News from start to finish of the week, just to underscore the importance of local news and information. I do note that the behemoth public radio station on the left side of the dial is already in the midst of its fall fundraiser. We just ask you to keep a little bit of your charitable donations for independent media aside, not throw it all over there. Give us a little bit or save some for later. We'd appreciate that. They really don't need it. We do.
But let us now continue the show with a piece of music. And this is a band, one of many, that will be appearing at Flush Fest, which begins tomorrow, 3:30 to maybe 10-ish, over at Eno River Brewing. Saturday, it continues 11 a.m. till about 10-ish, with multiple bands on two stages, and then concludes Sunday at Eno House. Here's one of the many bands. I have some international flavored tunes later in the show, even though Flush Fest is full of them. But this is the Boom Unit Brass Band.

0: Lovely bit of brass band music from Boom Unit out of Raleigh. They've been around for a good while. In fact, that record, which is their first and only full-length release, came out 9 years ago. Introducing the name of the record from Boom Unit Brass Band. Will be one of the many, many artists performing at Flush Fest over in West Hillsboro at Eno River Brewing and Eno House starting tomorrow. Boom Unit plays at the brewery tomorrow evening at 7:45. On the main stage, there's also a little grove stage, a group of trees for some smaller, more intimate shows. And Flush Fest, 3 days of entertainment, along with food and other ways of generating revenue to help third world communities get appropriate sanitation that they can't otherwise afford. We had Grace Beeler talking about that not long ago. She's the principal organizer and the founder of the Appropriate Sanitation Institute, which is what they do. This show brought to you with support from the law firm of Coleman, Merritt, Murphy, and Ransford, based in downtown Hillsboro, on Tryon Street, the east side. They do pretty much anything you might need as far as legal representation is concerned, and if they don't, they know somebody close by who can. But there isn't a whole lot that they can't do, case-wise. And some of it's just administrative. You need a new will, they can walk you through that process. Everybody should have one if they're over, I don't know, 25. Unless they have nothing, in which case, hey, you can wait. But if you have anything, especially a family, you are advised, not by the law firm of Coleman, Aaron Murphy, and Ransford, but by me, to get your affairs in order in advance. You never know what's going to happen. They also do criminal defense work, as we'll hear a little bit more about in a moment or two, civil litigation, small business services, etc. Coleman, Merritt, Murphy, and Ransford can be found, along with information about the firm, at HillsboroNCLaw.com, HillsboroNCLaw.com. The Megadoppler 10,000 radar range XXXZ forecast. Lovely day today, pushing up into the mid-80s, a little warm for this time of year. But it's going to be just fabulous to be out and about. A low tonight of 55, sunny skies. Some clouds will move in, but after sunset, so you won't even notice, except if you're a stargazer, you'll notice that you can't see any. As midnight approaches, tomorrow it'll be mostly cloudy all day, but no rain, 77 the high, upper 50s overnight. And then on Saturday, showers going to start sometime in the p.m. We don't know exactly when. Could put a bit of a damper on some of the outdoor activities planned for Saturday. If they start early enough, it won't be an issue, at least for the early portion. Later in the day, possibly the rain, which is expected to total about half an inch on Saturday and another half plus on Sunday, is coming from the new and first hurricane of the season, forming south of Florida. Isaias is how it's pronounced, which is kind of I don't know anybody named Isaias. And I know a lot of people with Hispanic surnames. I just don't know that one. Who came up with that? Anyway, Isaias has gained strength, expected to make landfall early Saturday morning between the Mississippi coast and the Florida panhandle. Could be a Cat 2 or 3 by that time, Category 2 or 3. And then it'll head north. It's not going to run through North Carolina at all. It looks like it's going to miss us, hit western Alabama and western Tennessee, but it will bring with it a fair amount of rain all across the southeast. So it's not going to be hurricane force winds or anything like that. It looks like western North Carolina is going to get wet, but we hope nothing dramatic. Anyway, the rain on Saturday is the key, and it'll start somewhere between, oh, probably about 3 or 4 and 10 on the lighter side, and then after 10 it picks up. And we'll continue much of the day on Sunday. Since it has veered west, the prediction for 2 inches or more has now been reduced. The Megadoppler 10,000 is showing maybe a light rain as early as 3 or 4 p.m. on Saturday. So there may be some slight disruption to the Moorfields Bluegrass Festival and also to Plant Fest 2026 and also to Flush Fest. But we'll see. Flush Fest is partly covered. Then after Sunday, the rain moves through. Monday's forecast looking pretty good. Partly cloudy skies, 78 the high. No rain. The rain will be pretty much set and done by 2 in the morning. And then pushing back up into the low to mid 80s, Tuesday and Wednesday, mostly sunny skies, partly cloudy. Thursday and Friday, temperatures hovering around 80 during the day, all in the upper 50s overnight. Then next week, it'll cool off a little bit, but we'll get to that next week. Isaias moving through. Okay, something we need to tell you about right now. Get ready for a killer evening on Saturday, October 17th, as WHUP presents Rip Roaring Revenge, a murder mystery dinner theater fundraiser at the Colonial Inn in beautiful historic downtown Hillsboro, featuring a three-course meal, complimentary beverages, a speakeasy vibe, and of course, a murder. All proceeds from the event benefit WHUP as we begin our fall fundraising season. So come on out on Saturday, October 17th to the Colonial Inn in Hillsboro for an evening of fun and mayhem. Tickets available at WHUPFM.org and on our social media, Facebook and Instagram. 1920s garb optional. That's Rip Roaring Revenge Murder Mystery Dinner Theater Fundraiser. A whodunit brought to you by your favorite community radio station, WHUP. Hope to see you there. Yeah, hope to see you there. Tickets available. Got to get them soon. We hope you do want to attend. And you can get them through WHUPFM.org or our social media. It's posted on all of those. There's links to the tickets on sale right now. And all proceeds benefit WHUP. You get a dinner theater presentation by a professional troupe, three-course meal, and 2 complimentary beverages. So it's not even an inflated price for all that. At the Colonial Inn, good place to see it. Hope to see you there as that person, oh, that was me, I put that together, said. All right, it's time for a Hedgepeth update.
1: No fatties, no trannies, no beardos, no weirdos, no wimps, no radicals.
0: No, wait a minute. That was the Hegseth update. No, the Hedgepeth update. Faith Hedgepeth. The trial of Miguel Salguero Olivares actually started yesterday after they seated their final alternate juror. And the prosecution outlined how he thinks the defendant, killed and assaulted UNC Chapel Hill student Faith Hedgepeth 14 years ago. It's going to be a fascinating case as it unfolds. First day was spent with Assistant District Attorney Angela Garcia Lamarco saying that Salguero Olivares didn't know Hedgepeth, but she laid out what she says was the timeline. Noted that some of Salguero Olivares' family lived near Hedgepeth's apartment and attended a cookout the morning of her death, September 7th of 2012. Hedgepeth's roommate, Karina Rosario, was interviewed by the prosecution for a good chunk of the afternoon, says she left their apartment around 4:25 a.m. and then didn't get back till about 11 the next morning. What was she doing? Well, she was apparently partying at a Chapel Hill bar called The Thrill, along with her friend. And then she left alone by herself in a, quote, very intoxicated state. And then made it back home and discovered Faith Hedgepeth's body at that point. The defense attorney pointed out that no one at the party remembered Salguero Olivares being there. But the prosecution says he came afterward, after everybody had left. Her roommate had left the door open because she said she didn't have her own key. Seemed odd. And at that point, according to the prosecution, Salguero Olivares went into Hedgepeth's apartment, picked up a rum bottle and a blue wine bottle, which he dropped, but then took the rum bottle and hit her in the head with it, then sexually assaulted her, and then wrote a mysterious note on a white fast food bag, "I'm not stupid, bitch, jealous." Well, if he didn't know her, why? What is it? What would it even mean? I don't know. That's a very curious thing to have written. Supposedly, he wrote it, and DNA was found in the apartment on the rum bottle, on Hedgepeth's body, and also a palm print and thumbprint in the apartment. So apparently, that's going to be the crux of their case, the DNA evidence. We'll see what the defense does. They will be cross-examining the roommate, Rosario, today. Town wants you to take some of your food waste and convert it into compost. About a quarter of the waste we produce ends up in the garbage can, but it doesn't need to go there. There are multiple, six in fact, free drop-off sites in Orange County in these special bins. You download the app. It's got a QR code on the bin. Once the app's downloaded, you can scan it, and it'll open up for you, and then it'll close and lock. So you can't just bring it by. You have to activate it. Two in Hillsborough, you know, Farmers Market is one of them, and the Hampton Point Shopping Center behind Home Depot, the other one. Town asking you to do your part there. Yesterday, I hope you enjoyed our conversation about the constitutional amendments. There's some additional information. The county is not without responsibility in creating the problem of property taxes that are too high for a lot of people. Although we talked yesterday about the legislature's responsibility in leaving very little room for the county to provide the services that it is required to provide, including schools. But also the revaluation process was flawed, and I talked to county commissioner yesterday about this. The report, the GAR or GAR report, was presented to the commissioners yesterday. They approved a contract with GAR to conduct a detailed analysis of the process used by the tax office to determine property values and recommend improvements. A lot of improvements to recommend. And it looks like the process was in fact flawed, as a number of residents had suggested was the case. It looks like those concerns were borne out by the report. So, unfortunate. Register to vote by Friday. Tomorrow is the deadline. And despite, you would think that the primary objective of anyone in government who wants to run for office is to encourage people to vote, or people who believe in democracy. The more people who vote, the better. That's not the way politicians seem to act. It's inconvenient to have too many people vote, because you've got the people on one side you can count on, and on the other side you know are going to vote against you, and then you can focus on that sliver in the middle there. If you have too many people, it just creates more work. Nonetheless, from the point of a healthy democracy, you want everybody to register to vote who's eligible, and that deadline tomorrow. You can register online or in person. You can call the Orange County Board of Elections to find out how and where you can register to vote. Electrify the Triangle, which is an initiative to help homeowners identify ways to obtain more efficient electric appliances and help you navigate the marketplace. The event starts tomorrow. It is tomorrow, 9 to 11 a.m. It's at a place called the Central Pines Regional Council Office. Central Pines Regional Council helps with various triangle-related initiatives. It's in Durham. There'll be some remarks from community leaders and an overview of the program, and you can figure out how to electrify the triangle and get information about appliances that might have incentives and how to otherwise lower energy costs. Flush Fest, of course, starts tomorrow. Tomorrow, Saturday, Sunday. We've mentioned that several times. Pub and Shanty Sing tomorrow, 7 to 9 p.m. at the Colonial Inn. The monthly Plant Fest 2026. Big deal. 9 to 3 at Blackwood Farm Park. And it looks like that is the perfect window to miss the rain. So I would suggest, if you are interested in plants at all or gardening, that tomorrow would be, Saturday from 9 to 3 at Blackwood Farm Park. Great time to learn more, courtesy of the Orange County Master Gardener Program. There'll be demonstrations, free seed packets. There'll be tool sharpening, a nature-themed art sale. So many things happening. Go to plantfestnc.org for all the information you need, including an event map, parking information, information on exhibits, the art sale, and everything else. plantfestnc.org. There'll also be a gathering to increase public awareness about the ballot amendments, the constitutional amendments. That'll be on Saturday from 10:30 a.m. to noon. People peacefully protesting at the old courthouse. They're there almost every week. This one will have an added component, courtesy of Public School Strong and NC Families for Public Schools, about the constitutional amendment to limit counties' abilities to fund schools, for example. So that's all happening. Also Saturday, 10:30 a.m. to noon. 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Five bands. We'll play one tomorrow to promote it. Slippery Hill, Pickard Mountain, Hodnett Family Band, Nixon Williams Engage, and Grass Street. Some of those have been there before. Moorfields Bluegrass Festival, 2026. 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That's 11 to 5 Saturday, and on Sunday it will continue from 11 to 4. Hillsborough Classic Film Society, Singing in the Rain, Sunday, 2 p.m., Passmore Center. They're asking that you register by tomorrow. Just let them know you're coming so they can make sure they have enough popcorn for you. But the film has, over the years, risen in esteem by critics. Gene Kelly, Donald O'Connor, and Debbie Reynolds. Amazing dance numbers is one thing. The acrobatics, just incredible. And the single most memorable dance number on film, according to various experts, Gene Kelly's Soaking Wet, Singing in the Rain dance number. 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It's free. You can call the Passmore Center or go to HillsboroughClassicFilms.com for more information. One more thing to note. Orange Community Players auditioning for It's a Wonderful Life, a radio play, but it'll be a theatrical radio play. Auditions October 19th and 20th, with performances on December 11th through the 13th. If you want to participate, you can get full audition details. Go to Orange Community Players' website. And the play will be directed by Wayne Leonard, who hosts the WHUP Community Theater show, Lights Up. So you know it's going to be good. Let's take a musical break and come back with our next segment from Southern Orange and then over to Durham and Wake. Here's a band from Seoul, South Korea called Linalchi.

Mau Mau. That song. Proving that there's more to Korean music than K-pop. The album Sugunga Linalchi from Seoul, South Korea, the band. I play it because they're going to be in town at the Good Moon Festival. That's a wild event that will be starting this evening. We mentioned them yesterday. A variety of venues, including DPAC, but they're not going to be there. They're going to be at a small venue, Bay 7, in American Tobacco, Linalchi. That was a fun tune. Haven't heard anything quite like it. Linalchi. Contemporary. I guess, what did you call that? Korean folk rock? I don't know. 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Should I talk about the rise in COVID? I'll mention that tomorrow. I've got too much to do. It's not spiking, but we haven't seen numbers like this as far as hospital admissions from COVID since last March. Not spiking, but increasing. More than 400 hospital admissions for COVID last week in the state of North Carolina. It's not an insignificant number. Well, the NNO was curious about, well, I'll get to that in just a minute. I'm sorry. UNC Police Chief Brian James at the UNC Faculty Executive Committee at the beginning of this week told the assemblage that he had decided to disable the ability of outside law enforcement agencies to access flock camera data coming from flock cameras on UNC's campus. You may not have known that the school was automatically sharing data collected on its flock cameras with any North Carolina law enforcement agency that wanted it. James says he made an executive decision to turn that feature off. UNC police would still work with any agency that made a direct request for information, maybe about a suspect, for example. But at this point, he says, no one can independently look at our data. He didn't explain why he shut it off, but he said he was aware of concerns about misuse of the technology by law enforcement in other jurisdictions, not in North Carolina necessarily, like police stalking women using flock data. Anyway, UNC investigators internally who use flock data have to submit the reasons for their searches. UNC police, James says, never shared data with any federal agencies, including ICE. Now it will
expand that restriction to state and local agencies as well. Interesting. Back to where I had been starting, which was that the News and Observer was curious about the timeline of the announcements about the G20 Innovation Ministerial Meeting at the Carolina Inn about AI and AI policy that was attended by some high-profile AI executives like Sam Altman and Alex Karp from Palantir. UNC knew about it, didn't want anybody else to know, kept it hush-hush for as long as possible, according to emails obtained by the NNO. UNC Police Chief Brian James, the aforementioned, said that the university was going to put out more information than what the feds would be comfortable with. That was after a draft of an email announcement about the event was prepared on August 21st. The event itself happened starting September 1st. And so they quashed that public announcement. And as late as the 25th of August, communications department was trying to keep the event under wraps. UNC Vice Chancellor for Communications Dean Stoyer says the idea was to avoid, quote, creating planning time for disruption. Can't have student protesters disrupting, making UNC look bad. In fact, UNC communications people were wondering whether or not to even identify the event at all. However, concerns were expressed that letting folks know too late might look, quote, disingenuous. And ultimately, UNC sent out a campus notification the Friday before the event was to take place, 3 days later. They also had no choice because the cat was out of the bag by the 28th. Town of Chapel Hill announced the event in an online notice, and Axios, the national news outlet, had run a story on the event and its location prior to that, so university would have looked worse. The university consistently works to ensure public communications are timely and accurate to help the public plan accordingly, said a UNC spokesperson in a statement about those emails. Stoyer says UNC itself was kept in the dark until late in the game and had nothing to do with planning the summit. Well, not able to verify that. Over at Duke, students have their own limits on protests, not because they don't know about something happening off campus, but internally, as it turns out. A story in the Herald details efforts on the part of students to organize a Labor Day event organized by a group called Sunrise Duke, which they said Sunrise couldn't do because there wouldn't be enough staff present on the holiday to, quote, appropriately support the event. They asked who would be speaking there and what level of involvement a Duke worker coalition known as Durham Rising would have. And they said microphones or speakers would only be allowed between the hours of noon and 1 p.m. Ultimately, Duke approved the rally for a date late in the month of September, but the night beforehand, Duke informed the organizers that they would have to relocate the event to a corner of campus rather than in the location that students had already advertised. So rather than go through with that, they just canceled it. Students have to ask permission because if they don't, they could face expulsion or other disciplinary action. According to Duke's Pickets, Protests, and Demonstrations policy,
requires that students register protests more than 2 weeks before they occur. And when they register, they have to give administrators the size of the event anticipated, noise levels, a protest plan, a site map, and other information so that, quote, administrators can better manage facilities and keep the event safe and supported. Students say that this is just a guise. They don't want to be helpful. They want to neutralize student speech. That policy has actually been in place for quite a long time, since the 70s, but the registration requirements were upgraded, made much more stringent in 2024. That's after the pro-Palestinian protests and encampments across the country. Duke Law Professor Jeff Powell says the policy reads like a license for the school to punish students who engage in a spontaneous protest. Another professor, Emily Rogers, says the policy is arguably one of the most repressive in the country because it treats protests as events that the university has control over. The approval process, said a Duke administrator, focuses primarily on requested location and practical considerations, not the content of the event. But the Sunrise Duke pro-worker rally, administrators were more concerned about Durham Rising and how prominent its logo was in the graphic. Durham Rising agitates for better working conditions for Duke workers. Duke Faculty Committee has recommended a complete overhaul of the policy, saying there needs to be spaces on campus for open expression that doesn't require pre-registration. Issa Cheng, a sophomore at Duke who helped organize the Sunrise Duke Worker Rally, says registering a protest makes it no longer a protest. Now it's just an event that's approved by the university. We don't want your support. We don't need your support. We just want to have it. Let's take a musical break. Come back with our home stretch segment. We crunched up the news once again. Here's an artist from Buenos Aires, now living in New York City. Buenos Aires, of course, in Argentina. Alejandro Meola.

Alejandro Meola, La Madrugada. Name of that song? He's a singer and songwriter now living in New York. Grew up in Buenos Aires, Argentina. He is going to be playing in this week of international music from everywhere at the Sonark Barn here in Hillsboro, just south of downtown, tomorrow night. Alejandro Meola. Could be fun. The controversy about the barbecue food truck that wanted to locate in the old pit space on Gear Street, Damp Good Barbecue, is apparently over now that owner Nick Damp says in a post on Instagram that he will not open that restaurant after blowback from a lot of critics who reposted social media things that he and his wife had put on Facebook and Instagram that included what it seemed to be homophobic and transphobic language and critical views of abortion and drag shows and vaccines and other things. And a lot of people saying, we're not going to support you. But there were just as many people saying, we're supporting you for this reason because you're a good Christian. It was just a lot of social media noise, but it was enough to convince Damp not to go there. He made that announcement yesterday in another post.

0: I think if he wanted to do it, he should have done it. Made the investment, and then if enough people decided not to buy their barbecue there, then he would have closed. Durham Mayor Leonardo Williams, himself a restaurant owner, questioned publicly whether Dampf had actually vetted the city and that neighborhood for the business. He sees the two as somehow incongruous. "You're going into quite a progressive city and in quite a liberal neighborhood," Williams says. "Durham made it clear that Dampf's values don't align with parts of this community." Does everybody have to agree on political and religious points to exist? I don't think so, but I mean, I might not have gone there for that reason. But I don't know. Okay. The SNAP benefits that are being transferred, responsibility for those benefits transferred to local jurisdictions, will cost Durham County up to $3 million next fiscal year. The changes took effect on Monday. Federal government lowering the reimbursement amounts to the state for SNAP administrative costs. $3 million for Durham, money they don't have. This is another bit of backdrop to the constitutional amendment limiting the ability of counties to raise funds through property taxes to pay for things like that. It's a community value. Do you value SNAP benefits for your residents enough to pay for them or not? Or should we just leave them hungry? It's kind of the choice. And the legislature has decided to take that authority for themselves. Also, new Medicaid eligibility rules for non-citizens took effect on Monday. 11,000 people could lose Medicaid coverage as a result. Will the county pay for that? Meanwhile, Wake County starting its 2027 real estate revaluation process to determine property values from which property tax numbers will be generated. County commissioners on Monday came close to approving the final schedule of values, the document that establishes the guidelines for appraisers to determine the market value of the properties in Wake County, more than 460,000 of them. We'll see if they've learned the lessons of other counties in revaluation struggles. They haven't done one recently, but maybe not as likely to experience the extreme sticker shock that Orange and Wake did. Shall we finish with Raleigh police exploring driverless patrol cars? They are experimenting or considering employing or using, contracting with Police Lab, a nonprofit developing this technology. Patrol cars without any officers behind the wheel that use cameras and other technology to monitor their surroundings and send information back to police headquarters. Policing Lab presented its concept to Raleigh Police Department staff a few months ago. Technology like this could serve as a force multiplier and potentially have applications on our streets and greenways, the department said in response to a query from WRAL. The vehicle follows predetermined routes and is equipped with 360
1: cameras. Hey, this is J.P. Williams of the J.P. Williams Blues Band. You're tuned to WCOM LP, Chapel Hill and Carrboro Station, for the best in blues.

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1: 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And we're live here at 1 p.m. and you're listening to The State of the Arts with Rebecca Newton and Sean Brewster. Unfortunately, my partner in crime and my cohort in the arts, Rebecca, is not in the studio today, but she will be back next week. And I would just like to say that I'm grateful for a little help from my friends, and that would be Grateful Dave.
0: More than welcome.
1: Grateful Dave is a host of his own show on WCOM-FM, and it is High Lonesome, where he and his partner Jesse talk about a lot of things about the old Grateful Dead, but new
0: Grateful
1: modern
0: Dead, bluegrass and other roots music and our travels to go hear as much of that as we can.
1: Yes, and I'm going to pull a Rebecca Newton on you. Dave, mm-hmm. I'm an old Deadhead.
0: Awesome.
1: And I actually have heard them live myself many times.
0: So when was your first show?
1: Oh, my gosh. I was probably too young to remember, but I'm going to tell you my favorite show.
0: Okay, that'll do.
1: So my favorite show was RFK Stadium. Half of North Carolina was there.
0: Mm-hmm.
1: Do not ask me the year that happened, but it was...
0: If you remember, you weren't there.
1: It was Petty. It was the Dead, Petty, and Dylan. And
0: oh, wow.
1: It was about 105 degrees. I'm sure I exaggerate. But they finally turned the fire hose on us to cool us down.
0: Wow.
1: We were down in the field, and Bob Weir was great. He mm-hmm. was just like, everybody, just chill out, take a step back, take a step to the side.
0: Take another step back.
1: Yeah, it was a great concert. We were the last people to leave the stadium. We kept searching for the car. And finally, we just took the last one left and wound up lost down in Georgetown and came upon a cafe that actually my girlfriend Holly and her father used to go to all the time called Appel de Cachant. And it was true French bistro. Like the waiters were off the boat. Place was open till 3 a.m. Food was great. In fact, a Russian diplomat had... defected in that restaurant.
0: Oh, wow.
1: In the 80s. It's a long time ago, but it was one of my favorite Dead shows, the whole memory.
0: Sounds like an appropriate Dead adventure for sure.
1: And then the last thing I'll say is Cornell 77 is my favorite album.
0: Okay, yeah.
1: What is your favorite album?
0: My favorite album? Well, I don't know. I'm probably...
1: Or tape.
0: Well, probably the 20th anniversary shows, because I was there, right?
1: So, okay.
0: Yeah, June 14, 15, 16, 85 at the Greek Theater in Berkeley.
1: Oh, my gosh.
0: What a place to see a show, yeah.
1: I mean, okay, I saw Miles Davis there.
0: Uh-huh, nice, yeah. And that's such a beautiful state with the Golden Gate Bridge and the sun setting in the background in San Francisco.
1: Mm. It is ideal.
0: Yeah.
1: It really is. Well, thank you so much for coming in on this gorgeous day.
0: My pleasure. To
1: be my co-pilot. We're missing Rebecca, but we are going to talk about some wonderful things happening at the Arts Center this weekend. Rebecca, of course, you all know, is the director of the Arts Center here in Carrboro. And we're interviewing Lisa Rhodes, who will be directing the event of the Queer Festival that is happening at the Arts Center this Saturday from 3 to 5. And we're going to talk a lot about that. But an overview will be there'll be some spoken word by Chai Hughes out of Atlanta, Modern Dance by Aaliyah Baker out of Charlotte, and just a really wonderful time. But before we get into talking about that, I did want to talk about an experience I had at the North Carolina Museum of Art this past week. They screened, and it's a PBS documentary on, well, actually, the documentary is actually by Paul Bonesteel, and it's The Life Reimagined of George Mesa. And many of you might have seen the memorial in Asheville about George Mesa. He was a Japanese immigrant, but he is responsible for creating the Appalachian Trail and making the Great Smoky Mountains National Park. And it's an incredible documentary. There had been one done of him earlier in the decade, and more information arose as to the mystery of his life when he left Japan and came through New Orleans to North Carolina, to Asheville, to work at the Grove Park. And because of his love of creativity and his tenacity, he started taking photographs, and his photographs and his trail markings and his great friendship with his friend Kephart and the tenacity of friends and passion led to the Great Smoky Mountain Park becoming a national park and cutting the trail for the Appalachian Trail. And it's a really moving documentary. He was a great baseball player, and just it's really worth seeing again this new documentary by Paul Bunsteel and great racism that he had to endure during the early 1900s at the First World War. The Klan really went after him in Asheville, and yet the community and the leaders of Asheville at that time really came out and supported him, and his spirit was never quashed. So definitely worth seeing for all the reasons, and I just wanted to mention that. You can see it on PBS Passport, I always recommend, because you can watch it whenever you want. You can rewind it. I just wanted to make sure people knew about that, and we're going to talk about Lisa Rhodes and the Queer Festival at the Arts Center. But first, let's hear a clip from one of her songs. Lisa was very active in Austin in the 1980s, and she played with my other favorite guitarist, other than Luis Rodriguez. That would be Stevie Ray Vaughan. And I love the Fabulous Thunderbirds. You played with them. You wrote a couple of songs for the Neville Brothers. You've had quite the career. And we're going to get into that. But let's first hear a little bit about the songs that you have created. So, Dave.

0: absolutely beautiful. Thank you very much. And it's a great segue into discussing the festival here in Carrboro today. So,
1: thank you. Thanks for having me on. And before we go, Manor Downs, 1978, Austin. You're asking me. I just wanted to.
2: There you go.
0: Austin, that's pretty cool. Okay.
2: 78 Winterland for me.
1: Well, thank you for having me on and letting me have a chance to talk about this. Rebecca has been very, very supportive of queer presence at the Art Center. She allowed me to do a project last year, Sweet Queer. This year we're doing Queer Arts Festival, and it's been really exciting to have someone so, excuse me, on board to help our community get some visibility and also support our arts. We're a very creative people. And so this project on Saturday is, it's going to be quite a show. It's an old-fashioned variety show, basically. It starts at 3 p.m. at the Art Center in Carrboro. And tickets are still available. They're available online. They'll be available at the door. The artists, I just wanted to take a minute and talk with you a little bit about each one of them. Chai Hughes is the spoken word artist. She's our big star for the show. She's coming in from Fayetteville, Atlanta, Georgia area. But her primary area where she worked most of the time was in D.C. She was part of Essex Hemp Hill's Sing Q Poetry Collective. I'm not sure if you're familiar with
0: Essex. No, I'm not. Can you tell us a little bit
1: about that? He was a really amazing spoken word artist who had this poetry collective. He did not survive AIDS along with several other people, so his work is kind of preserved in amber. But I saw a very interesting collaboration between him and a visual artist whose name escapes me at the Phillips Gallery a couple of years ago for World Pride. She was the only woman who was in that collective, and she did work with Sweet Honey in the Rock. I did a show with her in Charlotte last November, and I said, this woman is so amazing, I got to do another show with her. So when it was time to put this together, it was a real obvious call. Her work is, she told me she's going to do a biographical sort of sketch. It's going to be a longer piece, about 20 minutes, and she's going to kick off the show for us.
0: Lovely.
1: So if you want to hear Chai, get there on the dot, because she's going to be talking. And then after that, we're going to do chunks of, I don't know about you guys, but I loved Ed Sullivan and Carol Burnett and all the kind of variety stuff, you know. So this is what we're going to do. Aaliyah Baker is our modern dancer, and she's on the faculty at UNC Charlotte. Was on the faculty at Duke, did her master's there. 2 years ago for Pride, she did a long-form dance program at the Haytai Center called Quar Dance, which was an exploration between the black body, the black queer body, modern dance, and classical ballet.
0: Oh, beautiful.
1: Because she's trained in all of this kind of stuff. So her intersections of it are very interesting, and I'm so excited to see what she brings to this. She's going to do some smaller chunks, 10-minute pieces. And I was lucky enough with Sweet Queer, we collaborated on a piece. So she's going to dance a piece with where we accompany her as well. She's an amazing artist. And then my contribution to it is Lisa R. and the Lucky Stars, which is the duo.
0: Tell us about that.
1: Well, I'm excited about it. My partner in crime, my accompanist is, on cello, is Alana Shiner, and I play acoustic guitar. And we've just been doing this duo thing for a while. It's a very wonderful way to concentrate on the words. Because I was playing in a four-piece with Luis Rodriguez, and I was playing with a four-piece, the words kept getting lost. And one day the drummer, unfortunately, had a kidney stone and had to go to urgent care. And so he called up and said, I can't make it to the show. And so we were all sort of sitting around. By this point, Alana had replaced Luis. I decided to go to a quieter format. And at the end of that show, people come up and said, I'd never heard a bunch of your words before. And I realized, okay. Yeah. Got to pull the sound back.
0: The lyrics.
2: The spirit arrangement works. Yeah.
1: I got to pull the sound back. So I've really been enjoying doing this. We're going to play songs, excerpts from Sweet Queer, which I can talk more with you about a little later. It's a multimedia performance piece that we premiered last April.
0: Was that at the Art Center?
1: Yeah, we sure did. And it's a really interesting piece, and of course I can't forget who is another star of our show. We have the queen of the Crepe Myrtle Court this year, Eris Valentine, is our drag performer, and she is amazing.
0: Love it. And then there'll be a DJ.
1: Danny O'Shaughnessy is doing our DJ. He is the live events director over at the Art Center and quite a DJ himself. He's gonna take us home at the end.
0: Mm-hmm. That's quite a lot for 3 hours.
1: It's two hours. I run a tight ship. We'll get it done.
0: Yeah. Well, it sounds like a great party, too, and just a wonderful venue to do it in, and it's great to see the kind of performing arts with, and I've done it at our gallery in the past during the SparkCon, mixing poetry, film, music, dance. It's exciting to see when all of those things come together and how they collaborate well and bring forth the message that you're trying to bring out to the people. So it's awesome. But let's talk about your background. You were in Austin in the 80s. You worked with some incredible musicians. And then you left that career to go back to school and get your PhD in American Studies. And your studies were concentrated in gender and sexuality.
1: And popular music, popular culture.
0: And is that when your book, Women and the Rock Culture, mm-hmm. came out?
1: Yeah, Electric Ladyland came out in 2005. University of Pennsylvania Press put it out. And folks, it's a great Christmas present. Still can find it out there, okay? Anybody want to buy one, you can find it on all the platforms. It's a study of, it's a history of the way that women were written about in the popular press. Both kind of C-level and popular stuff. Newsweek, Time, Rolling Stone, Rampart, Crawdaddy, Cream, any of the big rock magazines and stuff, how they were written about, what sort of language they used, as well as talking about two really amazing women rock critics in the 60s, Ellen Willis, who was the first rock critic for The New Yorker, and a woman named Lillian Roxon, who wrote the Rock Encyclopedia. She was the first one to do that. And then the book ends with a 3-chapter study of the rise of the concept of the groupie in American culture, just how it worked. I had some good contacts from my rock days with the groupie culture, and they were all very, very generous with their time and their memories. And so that's pretty much what the book is about. It's still being taught with. And I'm proud that it's kind of a gatekeeper of this stuff. It's the first academic book on Rolling Stone.
0: Wow. I'm going to post an image of this on our Instagram site and the cover. I wish we could see because it's a stunning photograph and it looks like a pretty good intense book. So
1: it's a good general read. I don't think your eyes would glaze over too often.
0: No. But it's wonderful.
1: The cover I wanted since you admired it is by an artist named Baron Wolman, and he was Rolling Stone's first photographer before Annie Leibovitz. He was also very generous to let me afford to be able to put his stuff on the cover. That's Karen, a groupie. So if you want to see what it looks like, folks, Electric Ladyland, Women in Rock Culture.
2: Yeah, very clever use of a title, too. I like that.
0: Yeah.
1: Oh, the press came up with that. I wish I could take credit for it. Yeah.
0: And so then you went on to get your PhD, wrote that book, and then we talked about Sweet Queer, which was the art performance you did last year, which will some of that be a part of Saturday's performance?
1: I'm playing excerpts solely from that. I'm going to play 6 songs, and they're all from the longer piece. Just to describe what you'll experience when you come, it'll be Alana and I playing live, and on the back wall is a blue screen, and so we have multimedia images that accompany. I'll just tell you about the one that accompanies the song that we just heard. It's called There Must Have Been a Few, and it's talking about how in people's family trees, a lot of times queer people don't see themselves. They look and they say, well, I'm the only one that ever existed in this family, and that's a lie.
0: Yes, it is.
1: It is absolutely not true. So the idea is to talk about that lack of discussion. And so what I did was I put images of my own family, because you never know, historic images from the 19th and 20th century. I put images that are obviously queer images, vintage, and images that I got from friends of their actual queer ancestors, people that they know in their family. And they're all mixed up together.
0: Wow.
1: So you don't know which is which. Right. It's the idea of destabilizing what you see, mm-hmm. in addition to this message being told to you on the side of, there must have been a few of us. There must have been a few of us.
2: Maybe more than a few.
1: Maybe more than a few. Yeah, sure. Exactly. Yeah.
3: So were you born and raised in Austin?
1: No, I was born in a small... I was born 5 miles outside a town of 10,000 in the coastal bend of Texas in what had been the generation before mine, a Czech-speaking farming community. I'm the first one in my family on my dad's side to speak English first. Wow. And I'm a sixth-generation American.
3: Wow.
1: So it was just that was just how Texas rolled in those days. But I went to Austin to go to boarding school when I was 15 years old. And I lived in Austin for 20 years, from 1976 to 1996.
3: When did you start playing?
1: Oh, almost immediately. I played in boarding school, but when I got into the University of Texas, that's where I went to school, I wasn't there a semester, and I started playing in a band and had, thankfully, a lot of quick success. And so I was able to say goodbye to college for a few years, much to my parents' unhappiness.
3: You're not the first to sit there and say that, and yet all those people have gone on to do some incredible things. So,
1: yeah, so that I played in Austin in the early 80s, which was really important to me. It was a really interesting cross-pollination of a lot of different types of art. You had, of course, all the music. Stevie Ray Vaughan and I played for empty chairs at the Continental Club on Monday nights for Blue Monday. Dollar a head.
2: Hard to believe.
1: Dollar a head. Yeah.
3: Wow.
1: And I played with the Neville Brothers in New Orleans. We were on sister record labels. Mm-hmm. And so I went down to New Orleans and I was able to play and can say that I'm one of the few people on earth can say Aaron Neville sang backup for me.
2: Wow.
1: I was 21 years old and I had never heard of them before.
2: Right.
1: Wow. Yeah, it was amazing. that kind of deal. But what was interesting about Austin at that point, Lucinda Williams has spoken about it because we were there at the same time in Austin. Cool. And she said it may not have been Paris in the 30s, but it was something.
3: Yeah.
1: We had Jason Williams and Joe Sears doing Greater Tuna. You had Amado Pena doing a lot of really cool art. And then you had all of this music going on at the same time, plus the 70s and 80s poster artists. The rock poster artists.
3: Yeah.
1: You had Ted Newman Jones making guitars. Keith Richards owns them. I own one. They're amazing guitars. And so there was a lot of stuff going on in Austin at that point. And that, as you say, that cross-pollination, that feeding of different kinds of art, it's just so fascinating. And so it juices my batteries.
3: Wow. Yeah. Well, it's such an interesting place and to know the history. I really wish Rebecca was here because I know she would have a few stories about all the individuals.
1: She's got a story or two.
3: Oh, yes, for sure. But what an exciting time to be in Austin with the creatives. And I do feel like the Triangle has a similar kind of synergy with the creatives and how they collaborate and what is able to happen here because of really a sense of place and fact that it's not vast, it's not New York. You can book the club, hopefully sometimes. But
1: well, I moved here, and when I first moved to Durham, I said this reminds me of Austin in the 80s.
2: Uh-huh.
1: And then I saw the first crane go up and said, "Oh, it's Austin in the 90s." But yes, you're right. It's very much there's a similar vibe of all of these different things, and because of the size, you're absolutely correct.
3: I do think that is part of it. So tell us about the two songs that you wrote for the Neville Brothers.
1: I only wrote one song for the Neville Brothers. I co-wrote one, and the only reason I say that is because my heart. I love those guys so much. They were. Art Neville and I just became really fast friends, just sort of, how you meet people and just hit it off, and that was just kind of how Art and I were. He was in his 40s and I was 21, and I learned so much from him. And so he came to Austin to visit one time, and we just started writing, and we wrote this song called The Dealer. They recorded it on two of their albums, the live record and then also one called Valence Street, which is where the Nevilles live in New Orleans in the 13th Ward. And it's a song about the idea of the creator as a cosmic card dealer. And it's like, don't question what you're being dealt.
2: Yeah. Just play your hand.
1: Just play your hand. Yeah, basically. Yeah, and it's a real funky tune. You know, the first version of it is really kind of up, and it has Aaron really front and center on the backgrounds and stuff. And the second one is very spare, very funky, and feels very African in its use of percussion. So I hope you get a chance to check it out sometime. It's a very good song because Art wrote on it, and I'm pleased to have gone along for the ride.
3: Wow, that's a wonderful legacy to have. And let's cut away to another song of yours. Sure. Do you have one that you'd like us to cue up?
1: Let's do this one. It's a tone poem of where I'm from. It's called the South Texas Plains.
3: Lovely. That's like

0: WCOMFM.org, where you can listen to us live streaming. And we're at the State of the Arts with Rebecca Newton and Sean Brewster. And Rebecca, we miss you because we sure do. We're missing all your stories and your knowledge and your beautiful spirit. But you'll be back next week. But we are going to get into something that you would truly love, Rebecca. We're going to talk about censorship and scandal, gender, sexuality. Let's get it a little sexy here on this beautiful Carolina day. So let's talk about when you went, you were in Austin during the 80s. Everybody cool was there. We had a little bit of a economic downfall. Mm-hmm. And you went back to get your PhD. So you're actually Dr. Lisa Rhodes.
1: I am a doctor, but I can cure nothing but a run-on sentence.
0: But you cure a lot of soul with your music.
1: Oh, so, thank you.
0: So you went back to get your PhD in American Studies, and you concentrated on gender and sexuality with a little bit of censorship and scandal. So tell us a little bit about your motivation about getting in there.
1: Well, when I first started, my first topic was going to be on film. I read film for one of my PhD qualifiers, and I had done a year's research on a lesbian silent star. And I went and found her. Back in the day, you couldn't just go online and find out where somebody's papers were kept. And I finally found them after a year. And the Knopf Company had bought up rights for them for 5 years and said no one else can publish out of them. So I had to start from scratch after a year. Now I'm a starving student at this point, trying to figure out how to get out of school.
0: Right.
1: And what happened was I said, well, what do I know well enough that I don't have to read up over and over and over about everything? I thought, pop music. That's what I know best because that's what I've been doing. And it just turned out to be this wonderful synergy because I brought a different – I'm not an armchair pop culture historian. I actually did it first. Right. And so it's a real different kind of vibe to research that way. And so I started studying and I thought, well, what can I do that hasn't been done? Because that's what dissertations are all about. And I thought, well, I haven't seen anything on the Rolling Stone magazine. There's bound to be some topic in there. I'll do it on women and the Rolling Stone. And I thought, this is going to be great. It turned into such a labor of loathing so fast. I mean, it was because the way they wrote about the women was so demeaning.
2: Right.
1: I mean, the way that they
2: painful
1: talked,
2: to go back and read, I imagine.
1: Ooh, it'll make your skin crawl, I tell you. Yeah. So what it allowed me to do was go in and say, hey, that's a really interesting way that these people are talking. And they were the only magazine at that point that almost everyone in the counterculture read.
0: Yeah.
1: So they had tremendous power. And while I was doing that, I just, you know, I remembered my friends in the groupie subculture from when I was playing music. And they were these savvy, smart tastemakers. They were like muses. And everybody wanted to know them. And I thought, well, that's certainly something that needs some research. There was no academic work on that. And I was able to interview Penny Lane and Cynthia Plastercaster and some of these really big groupies. And they were just the most lovely, smart, wonderful people who are still just, you know, full of piss and vinegar and lots of fun. You know, the ones that are still with us. So, you know, that was what made me want to go back. And of course, you can't talk about groupies and rock and roll without talking about scandal and gossip and all these other things. I mean, rock and roll is sexy. That's the whole reason that it exists,
2: right.
1: You know? Yeah, so that was part of the fun of it, was talking about how much it offended sensibilities and at the same time how much it freed everybody.
2: Mm-hmm.
1: You know, how much it talked about things that were always there but never spoken about, and how the music – I remember this one woman that read my master's thesis, she said, thank God I didn't come of age when Eddie Fisher was like the, she said, thank God I came when Elvis was, you know, instead of my, you know, my love music wasn't Eddie Fisher. So that's the beautiful thing about kind of these synergies between, you know, rock and roll and scandal and, of course, queer culture. Mm-hmm. We're not going to be talking about rock and roll there wouldn't be enough space in culture without things like rock and roll to sort of precede the emergence of queer culture in the 70s. It just would have been too hard to try and go from, I don't know, the girl groups to disco. It just would have been too hard. There had to be some stuff in the middle, and that was part of what rock and roll did for my culture.
0: Wow, that's a really interesting perspective on that. So what I'm interpreting you saying is that really the freedom of rock and roll was really the freedom of owning your own sexuality, yeah, and being able to just put it out there. And yet, mm-hmm, it's that's still a struggle and a challenge so many people. But we definitely are at a different place than we were 10 years ago, 5 years ago. But it's still very, you know, and can be a tragic struggle, mm-hmm, for some people, which is horrible that we still have to deal with that.
1: Well, they're trying to roll the clock back, and they're not going to do it. We're going to win this one.
0: Absolutely.
1: You know, but they're not going to do it. But they're trying mightily to criminalize my culture, to criminalize the LGBT community, to say that we're dangerous, that drag performers are dangerous to children.
0: Oh, my God. I can't think of anything more joyful. I love it.
1: I tell you what, I look at every drag performer I've ever known and go, my God, how can you do that in those heels? Your makeup is flawless. Mm. You are so beautiful.
0: It's a beautiful art form,
1: it
0: and
1: really
0: it's
1: is.
0: Joyful. It's a celebration of life, of sexuality, mm-hmm, of being who you want to be.
1: Gender fluidity. Yeah. That's one of the things, too, that I like playing with in a lot of stuff. There need to be more places set at the table for humans. And that's one of the things that the arts do for us, is they give us all kinds of different ways to see who we are, how we are. And, you know, as far as gender goes and as far as sexuality goes, there can always be more places at the table.
0: Absolutely.
1: And this whole, the reason we will win this fight that we're in right now is because we're a big tent.
0: Yeah. And it's an open tent.
1: And you bet it is.
0: Everybody's welcome underneath.
2: Yeah. Yeah. And everybody's somewhere on that spectrum.
1: You
2: right?
1: bet they are.
0: Absolutely.
1: Yeah. And that's the idea, is that we're not trying to button down people and tell them how they need to be and who they need to be. Yeah. It's find out who you are.
0: Right.
1: You know, and that's rock and roll.
2: Yeah. And I think you're very astute to say that rock and roll has broke those taboos and let you speak about these things, right?
1: Mm-hmm.
2: In the 50s, you couldn't.
1: No.
2: You know?
1: No. That just broke the door open for us.
2: Yeah.
0: Yeah. Thank God for rock and roll.
1: Amen.
2: Amen to that.
0: All kinds of genres. So we'll go back to the Art Center, where we're going to have some rock and roll. We're going to have spoken word and dance and really the arts on stage, all of it. I'm so happy that that's happening right here in Carrboro on October 10th, 3 to 5 at the Art Center, with Lisa Rhodes and her band, Lucky Stars Music. And we have a CD here that you've, Lisa Rose and Lucky Stars, My Memories Are Made of Songs. And one of your musicians on there is also a favorite person of mine, Shauna Tucker.
1: Oh, yeah. Shauna is a real star. Yeah, I love her. She's a cellist, for those of you who don't know her, and there's probably only four of you who don't. She is a generational talent, an amazing cellist. And I was fortunate enough to have her play on two tracks on the CD that I did. It's available on all the platforms. I won't get any money from that, but you guys go ahead and listen. It's called My Memories Are Made of Songs, Lisa R. and the Lucky Stars. Shauna, it was one of the first people that I met in the studio here. My partner in crime in production and doing music and doing the film projects and stuff that I've been doing is a man named Pete Kimosh, and he has a studio called Deep Sound Studio. And he introduced me to Shauna. He had been her bass accompanist in her band that toured with her. And I just thought, wow, who is this woman? Wow, she is amazing. And since then, I've seen her in several different kinds of places and things. And every single time I see her, I am just humbled and amazed by her talent and her artistry.
0: Yes, her performance, her craft, her talent are absolutely beautiful, and her spirit
1: and her lovely soul. Yeah, she is. A really she's as much fun to hang with as she is to watch play. So
0: yes. I will give her a shout out and a thank you. She did play for us at Cam Raleigh when we did a Moroccan American artist exchange, and we had a talk there, and it was lovely to have her play for us at Cam. And again, she was one of the talents at United Arts, Guess Who's Coming to Dinner. She was one of the artists, and that was also another wonderful treat to just hear her play. So I'm glad to know that she was on your CD with you. So Can we talk about your first album?
1: Sure.
0: Shiver?
1: Sure.
0: So do we have any cuts from that?
1: I don't think I put any on there. Okay. It came out 40 years ago in January. Okay. So it's a relic.
0: Absolutely beautiful cover.
1: Thank you.
0: Awesome.
1: Beautiful thank you. It's back of the 80s kind of Francesco Scavullo, no pores allowed kind of, photograph. And big hair, because it's the 80s.
2: Big hair.
0: I'll have to put both of those images up, because these covers are great. So
1: the music. The cover artist was a really interesting guy. He worked out of L.A. His name was Paul Maxon. It still is Paul Maxon. I don't know if he's with us anymore. But he did Peter Gabriel's album, Where the Face is Melting. He told me he partially emulsified it by putting it under his arm, and then manipulated the with a toothpick. Old school. Yeah.
0: Yeah.
1: Amazing. But he did a kind of a fashion shoot in L.A. for me, fashion shoot kind of. That's the way they
0: stunning.
1: Wanted women to be, kind of. I only looked that way in the studio once. Okay? that's not how I look. And that was the idea, was they make you into an image so they can sell it. But the album itself, there was a song on it. I did a Prince cover of When You Were Mine, which is just one of my favorite Prince songs. Yeah. And I didn't change the lyrics. It's a song where it's basically like I'm saying I'm in love with a woman, my heart was happier when you were mine, and that really kept me off the major labels. They were not interested in hearing that. I heard take that song off, change those lyrics. So I've experienced some censorship firsthand. The album itself was. The guys that are on it, David Grissom and Glenn Fukunaga, were my two they were. I played with Glenn
0: David
1: for
0: Grissom's
1: 7 years.
0: On the album?
1: He was my guitar player for 4 years. I gave him one of his – Lucinda Williams and I gave him his first jobs in Austin.
2: Wow.
1: We
2: oh
1: shared him for a while.
0: Okay, I did That's not do my roots. Research well. That's amazing.
1: Yeah, David and Glenn are now the house band for – half of the house band for Austin City Limits.
2: Mm-hmm.
1: But we played together for many years in Austin, and they're amazing people and amazing artists. And so they're – excuse me, they're the bass and lead guitar on that record.
0: Wow. That's Lisa Rhodes, Shivers. That's great. I just want to jump back to the book for a second. Do you cover in Women and Rock Culture, do you cover the subject of how women have to be presented in order to have their music? I'm sure that's probably several chapters. I need to read the book.
1: Yeah, if you read the, I think the, if you'll hand it to me, I think that the blurb that I did for the second chapter like addresses that perfectly because, let's see. Here we go. I found that very much to be the case was, how do you look? Oh, this is a quote that I used to for the second chapter. The chapter is called Women Rockers on the Printed Page. And this is a quote from a suffragist, an early 20th century suffragist named Olympia Brown. She died in 1926, so she's not talking rock and roll here. While it was disagreeable and unreasonable to have our wearing apparel described in the papers, she's talking about the suffragists, it was inevitable in this stage of women's progress, editors and reporters being much more able to judge of our clothes than they were of our arguments. And you could easily say...
2: Sad but true. Okay.
1: Yeah, you could easily say, to be able to judge of our music,
2: mm-hmm.
1: What we were playing. It's easier to judge, they're awful cute, I love the way she looks.
2: If those standards applied to men, the Grateful Dead never would have happened.
1: I think Pigpen would have taken them right out.
0: Jerry was so sexy looking. Well, we almost have to wrap it up, and I do want to say I'm actually going to go see the Indie Queens at King's in downtown Raleigh on Friday night, which are three women groups. And
1: wonderful.
0: These are young women in their early 20s, Annelle Stahl, and she's got the Scarlet Tantrums and Karis. So I kind of feel like this kind of wraps it up fully. I've got my coven of women coming and joining me because we want to support these young women. The fact that there's three women headlining at King's, and they're young.
1: Yay.
0: And
1: yay.
0: They're going to play some indie music, and we're going to dance. So I feel like this is almost full circle. And Lisa, I feel like where we are in our lives, that's what we need to be doing, is lifting that up.
1: Yeah.
0: And so that should be fun. But we've so enjoyed having you here.
1: Thank you.
0: And I hope people come out to the Art Center on Saturday, 3 to 5. That sounds like just a really great time. And I'm glad that this is offered for our whole community, and it's very inclusive. So I do want to say next week, we hope next week we have a surprise guest coming. And then on October 22nd, we have the honor of having the Honorable U.S. Congresswoman Deborah Ross, who's going to come in. Cool. And we're going to discuss her incredible art collection and how she's been an art supporter all her life. And some legislation she has done to help exactly what you were saying with artists getting paid on certain platforms. So please tune in on that. That's Thursday, October 22nd with Representative Deborah Ross. Another thing I wanted to throw out was the Gregg Museum on NC State's campus will be launching their new exhibition, which is Maya Freeland's paintings. Absolutely stunning. And that opens October 29th. Please check that out. It's going to be a great three exhibition exhibition at the Gregg Museum on NC State's campus. So thank you so much. And let's go out with one of your songs. Do you want to cue on up?
3: Well, let's see what we got left.
0: And Dave, Grateful Dave, I'm so grateful for you.
2: Oh, it's my pleasure. Yeah, thank
0: you. Thanks so much. And Rebecca, we miss you. Hurry back. And we're going out. This is WCOMFM.org, WCOM 103.5 FM. Please continue listening to the next show. And thanks, Lisa.
1: Thank you so much for having me, Sean.

0: love that.
1: Played some like synthesizers and stuff. Played a Whirly that had a key sticking, so every time I play, I would have to put my finger underneath and pull it up.
0: That's so good.
1: And you can kind of hear it because on the track, the chord is played, and then I play a second later because then I'm trying to like lift the keys up. But we did it that way, and it was fun. You know, it was creative and it was fun, and just like trying new things. All right, let's do this, even though this thing doesn't work. Let's just see if we can make it work.
0: That's amazing.
1: So yeah, it was awesome.
0: I love that. What a great band too. And you guys are still playing?
1: No. That kind of ended around 2018.
0: I'm like right on it.
1: Yeah, Kenny moved up to Woodstock, New York. He's living up there. He makes it down here. Like he's going to do a house show.
0: Okay.
1: Here in Carrboro, Nick Langston's house.
0: I love that. Nick does some great shows.
1: Yeah. So if you want to check out, I think it's him and his wife. They're doing like it's more like old timey kind of music, I think. But they're great. If you want to check them out, Nick is hosting a house show at his house. I don't have all the details, like the date and all that stuff, but you can find it online.
0: That's awesome.
1: But yeah.
0: I love that. Well, I love Nick, too. He's such a great musician and a good guy.
1: Oh, yeah.
0: And I love that he's doing house concerts, and that's good. And, you know, I want to put another plug in for the Dolly tribute that's coming up that Abby, my daughter, and I are doing. Frank Heath, I put something on Facebook. I said, when Frank Heath asks, the answer is always yes. But Abby's been working with him for the last couple of years. I worked with him for about a year, and I just love him. I think he's amazing. And I've like super, super respect. And you were talking about Kenny Robey, like being the best songwriter walking the earth in the triangle.

0: And I'm going to do a set of all of us old folks who've been around for a long, long time, but we are really weathered and great musicians.
1: So, seasoned.
0: So I'm really excited. I don't have any details yet, and I've got to hope and pray that we pick a day that everybody can, that we have on our list, can do this. Now, it's not going to be like epic, like the 70 people and that sort of thing, but Lewis is going to do this. Emma Davis, who is Dan Davis's wife.
1: Amazing singer.
0: I know. Oh, my God. What a voice. Yeah. And great person and good songwriter. Talk about great songwriter. Yeah. And let's see, David Burney, me, and my new, it's not new to me, fun band called Knee Deep. And I'm really excited about that. And we're going to come in the studio at some point. And then I can't even remember who all, Kimmy Tuttle Wilson and some other people, but we were just sort of in the very early planning stages, but it's not going to be like the thing that Danny and Jeff Hart, or maybe it was Jeff Hart and me, and I don't know if Danny was involved, Danny Gotham, but we did, we reenacted the what was the George Harrison, Bangladesh.
1: Oh, the concert in Bangladesh.
0: Yeah, at the Cradle years ago. My God. 75 musicians in my basement at my old house in Durham. It was nuts. And they weren't obviously all there at the same time, but there was a lot of people outside. But that was a cool thing. That was Jeff Hart. He was like the king of those kind of tributes for a long time. He's really super talented person. But anyway.
2: You do these things so everybody shows up.
0: It's so great.
2: You're usually one of the coolest musicians that show up.
1: But we've been doing the Stax tribute with Lance White.
0: We did a couple of those.
1: Yeah, that's got a ton of people.
0: Yeah. And the Beatles shows, Danny Gotham and I and Willie Painter did one of them with Danny too. But Danny and I have done two or three of those. And I chose the old Beatles set and he chose a new Beatles set, or maybe Willie had the new Beatles set. And I was like, old Beatles are going to win, all those things that we do as a group of musicians are, I think, is, you know, everybody has a lot of fun doing them, and I think that's so important. And so, anyway, we're doing a Dolly tribute at some point, and maybe in the new venue up the street. I'm really super excited about that. We'll see.
1: Nice.
0: But now I've been taking all the time up talking about all the cool stuff we do. So, you got anything you can say in 2 seconds? No. You have anything you want to? You want to ask Lewis anything more, Sean?
2: I'm just very happy that you're here. Where are you playing next? Before the Carver Music Fest?
1: I have to pull out my calendar.
2: Oh my goodness! You got practice after this?
1: I do. This Friday, I'm going. Robert Sledge and I and Jess Klein are going up to somewhere just south of Roanoke, Virginia. We're going to it's called the Front Porch Fest, I think.
2: Oh.
1: We're gonna do that. Then after that, when I get back, head on over to Ocracoke for the weekend to play with my surf rock band.
2: Okay.
1: A couple of days there. We have some All Y'all Country All Stars things happening at the Cradle. It's the Grand Y'all Opry coming up. Bar band is playing two hopscotch things, which is coming up. We're doing a day show, the Jack the Radio Day Show at Slim's, and then we're doing the All Y'all Country Showcase at the Poorhouse Sunday evening.
2: Nice.
1: And that's just in next weekend.
2: Last time you all did the day party at Slim's during hopscotch, the line to get in was like two blocks long.
0: Oh, my God. That's insane.
2: Yeah.
0: Okay. That's never happened.
1: But that wasn't because of us. That was because of the bar band.
0: Yeah, somebody said, Sting is in there.
1: Yeah.
2: Well, Sledge was there.
0: Sledge.
2: Yeah. We got to get him in.
0: Sledgy Pants. We call him, people that really know him call him Sledgy Pants.
2: Yeah.
0: I'm joking. No, he's great. I love Sledgy Pants. All right, so this is a Charles Latham and the Borrowed Band song.
1: This one is one of my favorites because as far as instrumentation, it's kind of very sparse.
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0: Together show. I always say I'm so excited, but today is really important. We have such an important and timely topic that is on a lot of people's minds. What Medicare plan to pick, whether it's traditional Medicare or a Medicare Advantage plan. We are getting into Medicare's open enrollment season. So I am absolutely thrilled to have back on the show Jeannie Chamberlain. She is the program coordinator for the Senior Health Insurance Information Program, otherwise known as SHIP, from the Orange County Department on Aging. It is embarrassing, but it has been almost exactly 3 years ago since Jeannie was on the show. I'm looking at Alicia. She was on show 21. It is show 124.
1: Wow.
0: Ridiculous. And we were talking to Rachel over at the Orange County Department on Aging. Should we do another SHIP show, a Medicare? And Jeannie was like, oh, there have been changes. And so we were just talking before we came on air that this needs to be an annual. So that way, and I know I have friends going through this. Mm-hmm. People are asking me. I don't know what to say. So we have an expert on the show. I'm super excited for all we will learn together. But as always, before we dive into our show, we need to give a shout out to WCOMLP Chapel Hill Carrboro for hosting our weekly Aging Well Together show. 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And if you are driving in a small signal strength area, our antenna isn't even at the Drakeford Public Library. It's somewhere else. But I do want to give a shout out to the Drakeford Public Library, not only for hosting, giving us space for this show, mm-hmm. but I just looked on their bulletin board, and sure enough, they have a Medicare open enrollment poster. So I was like, Jeannie's got a lot to tell us. So anyway, if you are driving around and you're listening to us on 103.5 FM, I'm able to do that great. But most people stream us either live through WCOMFM.org. That includes a lot of Alicia's fan club. They listen to us live. So hello and wonderful. Is it Kristen or Christine from your class who listens to us?
2: I think it's Christine.
0: I think it's Christine. I always like to do a shout out, and I told people now they can reach out to me if they want shout outs. But so folks either stream us live through WCOMFM.org or they listen to one of our previous recordings, aka our podcasts. Mm-hmm. And that is because the Aging Well Together show is brought to you by the always helpful team at the Orange County Department on Aging. Mm-hmm. Besides being our wonderful sponsors on the show and expert guests like we have with Jeannie today, mm-hmm. each week Marilyn over at the department, she posts our previous show on Orange County's website. And so if you want to catch up on any of our past shows, this is show, as I said, 124. Wow. We are up there. I did another one a few days ago. We did one. So there was a 123 that I highlight Esther Greenhouse talking about longevity planning and financial gerontology. We did a Zoom because she was about to travel and you were traveling, my friend. And so we have 124 shows. You also can find a range of local Orange County resources. So go to their website. It's a cacophony. It's a wonderful symphony of information. Look, I'm trying to shake it up a little bit. And so that website is www.orangecountync.gov/aging, orangecountync.gov/aging. Our loyal listeners, Jeannie, are annoyed with me telling the story, but you have to do the NC or you will end up in Orange County, California. Mm-hmm. So orangecountync.gov/aging. And I always like to say, if you want to go old school and pick up the telephone and you have a question, and I wouldn't be surprised if Jeannie has a different telephone number as we get into her discussion, but you can call the Orange County Department on Aging. I always give the main number at the Seymour Center, mm-hmm. which is 919-968-2070. They can get you where you need to be. If you have questions about our shows or you want to suggest a topic or person or organization or you want a shout out on the show, please feel free to email me directly. And I have a long email address, agingwelltogethershow@gmail.com. agingwelltogethershow@gmail.com. I am super excited. My fabulous co-host is back with us. She has been traveling the world, but Alicia Reed is with us today.
1: Thank you, Heather.
0: Missed you, many folks.
1: Missed you, Heather. You were gone first.
0: I know. There's no guilt coming your way because I was gone first. I was gone for a while, then Alicia was gone. But many people can find Alicia. She's one of the fabulous fitness instructors with the Orange County Department on Aging. When she's not doing that, she is volunteering for a range of community programs.
1: Welcome to voting.
0: And I was just about to say, and she single-handedly holds up our democracy. I always say, because she works at the polls, which early voting is starting next week, right?
1: Next Thursday.
0: Yeah, we got to talk about if I'm going to see you for a while because she has to miss a few shows. We got to figure that out. So we've got early voting about to start and the open enrollment for Medicare. We have a lot to get into. Also, right after my show, if you don't get enough of Alicia's voice, you will get her wisdom because she is host of Afternoon Talk with Alicia. So we love you. Welcome home. And as for me, I am Heather Altman. I've spent almost 30 years working in aging services and supports. I help older adults and their families connect with resources in our community. I've been a caregiver for older family members, and the sentence is changing, Alicia. And now at 56, I had a birthday, so now I used to say at 55, but now at 56, I'm even more focused on changing needs. So I'm super invested in how we are all aging well together. All right. We have got...
1: Happy birthday.
0: Thank you so much. Yes. So Jeannie and I were talking. I'm getting closer and closer to 65. The people in my life are either 65 or getting closer to it. And this issue of Medicare, Medicare Advantage, supplemental plans, we got to get into this. Mm-hmm. Jeannie, I get to see you out and about, but I am so sorry. It's taken 3 years for you to be behind the microphone. Welcome, Sheenie, the goddess of ship, otherwise known as the senior health. Mm-hmm. Do people ever call you that, the goddess of ship?
2: No.
1: That's a new title for
0: the captain of our ship, do they say that?
2: No, I haven't heard that one.
0: Oh, see, we're just going to keep on going here.
1: Ship it on out.
0: Yeah, there we go. We got to... Oh, now we're just not going to say get out of port, or I don't know what to say. But anyway, she is program director for it. She just is the czaress of everything Medicare and Medicare Advantage plan. Also, do you still run the Volunteer Income Tax Assistance Program,
2: Vita? I don't. I retired from that. And there is another lady named Laura Prinzhorn who is excellent. And she took that over about 2 years ago.
0: Oh, see, this is what happens when we don't have you on the show for 3 years. I have my old description. All right, we need to have Laura on when it's tax season and talk about
2: it. And you're going to be
0: Do you say Vita or Vita?
1: Is it Vita?
2: I do it as a volunteer myself, a tax preparer.
0: But I didn't know how to pronounce the Volunteer Income Tax
2: Assistance Program.
0: Do you say Vita? Which makes sense. It's vital. All right. We have got to get into this because we've so much time.
1: Wow.
0: All right, Jeannie, you're going to talk for the rest of the show because I got...
1: We
0: need you. First of all, tell our listeners, what is the SHIP program and how does it work?
2: Okay. As Heather said, SHIP stands for Seniors Health Insurance Information Program. It's part of the North Carolina Department of Insurance. And the Department of Insurance trains and certifies volunteers in every county in North Carolina to help people in their community understand Medicare and make good choices. We're so fortunate in Orange County. We have about 25 certified counselors who work with us in Orange County. And they are so smart and so capable. They all have about 40 hours of online training. And then they have quarterly update meetings that they are required to come to make sure they're up to date on everything. And that we have some that are retired doctors, some that are retired nurses, some are retired IBM engineers, and et cetera. You know, just we have such a good wealth of retiree volunteers here in Orange County. What we do in Orange County is we do two types of things. We do community presentations. Mm-hmm. We have a class at least once a month that we offer. Sometimes it's at the library. Mm-hmm. Sometimes it's on Zoom. And it talks about the basics of Medicare. It talks about, you know, everything. And anybody who wants to can register for those and come to those and hear an hour and a half presentation and get all your questions answered. And then we do individual counseling sessions by appointment. So you make an appointment with us, and then you come into either the Seymour Center in Chapel Hill, the Passmore Center in Hillsboro, or a Zoom appointment. And you get to spend an hour to an hour and a half with with one of our certified counselors, getting all the information that you need individually. So it's a really, really great program that most people find super helpful.
0: Mm-hmm. Oh, I'm sure. And for our listeners, because I'm sure, and I've heard, we have listeners that are outside of Orange County. So we have listeners throughout North Carolina. And every once in a while we hear from every once in a while we hear from international folks, and that's interesting. But there are also listeners, I think, in other states. So is this a service? Who can have this service? Because my sense is there's a national, this is North Carolina and national. So if someone's listening from somewhere else, is this something that they would have access to also in their communities?
2: In their state, how states work can be different. But there is a organization, it's actually SHIP, our SHIP for some reason, the North Carolina Department of Insurance likes to have an extra I in there.
0: You're extra, right, as the young people say.
1: Who knows? Extra.
2: But SHIP is the national group. And I think it's SHIP.org, but if you Google Seniors Health Insurance Program, you should get to a website that would allow you to look up the program in every state, and it provides a phone number in every state, and it provides a website in every state. And then when you go to that state's website, often most of the states will list out, you know, individual programs in different counties or different cities. I can't tell you that every state does it in every county.
1: Right.
2: That's true for North Carolina, but I don't know if it's true in other states.
0: And I am checking because one of the things, I did ship.org and I got a shipping company.
2: Okay, that wasn't.
0: So I was checking ship.gov.
2: No, that won't work. It's not a government.
0: Okay, or will it go? Because one of the issues, this is a related talk off topic, is that if they Google something, there's a lot of folks, there's a lot of for-profit or brokers out there that may come up. And so I want to talk about getting information. I know this is, you just made me think about this, getting information that is true, non-biased, unbiased information versus, you know, I see commercials all the time. And it's funny, Jeannie's, I know, looking up what the website is, because it is an interesting issue. Like, I go to longtermcare.gov. I used to send folks to, I wonder if, but anywhere, CMS.gov, I wonder. We'll find that website. Don't worry about that. I'll find the website. Jeannie's now focused on it.
2: Sorry.
0: Okay.
1: What about the scam when you go? It sounds like you're saying that you can get tripped into something that you're not supposed to be in.
0: And this, again, I have questions and not answers exactly, because I think there are some scam places. And then there's also really good, I know some really good Medicare brokers. But, okay, here it is. What is this? Oh, it's, well, Jeannie, it's you're the expert here. Tell us what it is.
2: It's SHIPHelp.org.
0: There we go. ShipHelp.org. And that's where you can find who's
1: one word,
0: available
1: ship
0: in
1: help?
0: Your state.
1: Yeah.
2: ShipHelp.org.
0: SHIPHELP.
1: And that becomes .org becomes
0: the
1: what
0: dot
1: we
0: org.
1: Need it.
0: Mm-hmm. Right. Yes.
2: Yeah.
0: And so before we get into why it's important, let's continue with this weird tangent I started, which is clearly you are you and your team are educated, non-biased, hopefully, you know, the taxpayers' money at work. People have paid for it, the government. How do they approach? Because I see a lot of Medicare brokers. How do people decide who to trust for their information? Oh, she just like shrugged her shoulders.
2: Well, unfortunately, I think it's unfortunate. A lot of people trust their neighbors or their friends. Mm-hmm. It's like they have this plan.
0: Oh, I've heard
2: and
0: that.
2: So it must be the best plan. Mm-hmm. But everybody's needs
1: are different.
2: you know, just because it's, and it may be that they, their neighbor or their friend is in the best plan for that
1: for them,
2: person.
1: Right.
0: But you're on, someone might be on different medication, right, has different health issues, have different financial considerations.
2: Right. Exactly. So the best place is the SHIP program.
1: SHIP program because they,
2: but because it is unbiased, but I you know, I don't want to be negative about insurance brokers and insurance agents. Many of them are very good, very talented, and they will explain everything to you as well.
1: Mm-hmm.
2: But you have to understand that they get paid from the company.
1: They're commissioned. Right.
2: That they get paid a commission when they sell a product.
1: Right.
2: So they are more likely, I mean, just human nature, even if you're trying to be unbiased, it's hard. You know the most about the ones that pay you the most.
0: Sure. I was on a webinar not too long ago, and they said, look, it's okay that the whoever the presenter was, and I think it was like a like CMS, it was a association. It just felt like the person giving the presentation was like, look, it's okay that they're making money. They're doing work, and they're a broker. They just need to be really transparent about what the compensation structure is. Or like, hey, these ones I are compensated, these I'm not. So there's nothing inherently wrong with them making money for doing the work.
1: But transparent, but be transparent.
0: Because they have to be
1: so
0: funded.
1: They won't be pushing one product over another.
0: Exactly.
1: And that's what I like about SHIP. It doesn't. It explains all of them.
0: Mm-hmm.
2: We certainly try to.
1: And compares, you know, comparison.
0: And this is where we get to our next question, because I know there's constantly changes. So why is it important for everyone on Medicare to review their plan every year during open enrollment? Mm-hmm. And tell us what the open enrollment dates are.
2: Sure. Medicare's open enrollment is the same exact dates every year, October 15th to December 7th.
0: Yes.
2: And the plans that you enroll in during that time are going to start January 1st. Kind of makes sense. They need a couple weeks to process everything and get you your card and et cetera. So it's super important for every single person who's on Medicare to review your plans every year, because they change. And not only, so each plan changes. So even if you are very aware of what changes are going on in your plan that you currently have, that's great, but you don't know unless you go looking what has changed in all the other options.
0: Mm-hmm. Sure.
2: Right? Mm-hmm. And there could now be an option that's better for you.
0: Sure.
2: And these plans all change their list of covered drugs, mm-hmm. what tier a particular drug is on, and how much you're going to pay for drugs in that tier. We see during open enrollment in Orange County last year, we saw about 800 people in that 7-week period of time.
0: Wow.
2: And about half of them end up changing their plans. Half of them are in a plan that's going to work fine for them next year, and they don't need to change. That's fine. They just stay in the same plan. They don't need to do anything. Of the ones that changed, the average savings was about $500.
0: What, which $500
2: a year?
0: A year. Okay.
2: $500 a year.
0: That's not
2: that's
0: nothing.
2: That's sort of the average savings.
0: That's great.
2: But it was not uncommon for us to see people with $1,000, $2,000, $3,000 difference. In fact, one time we had somebody who unfortunately had multiple sclerosis, and seriously, the plan they were on were going to cost them $100,000.
0: Whoa, because they were on like a catastrophic no coverage.
2: No, it's just
0: something.
2: The drugs weren't covered. Hmm. The drugs that that person now needed to take were no longer going to be covered on the plan that they were on, you know, in the current year. And we were able to move them to another plan where those drugs were covered. They're still expensive, mm-hmm. but the difference in price was $100,000.
0: Wow. And I love that.
2: That's not common, but
0: sure,
2: $2,000, $3,000, $4,000 is not uncommon.
0: Which is significant, especially for folks, many of whom are on now fixed incomes mm-hmm. later on. And so that's just money gone. But I would assume not only do, well, I know this for a fact, not only do the plans change, their own and others, but their own bodies have changed in the year, and they might be on new medications or have stopped medications that help to determine
2: exactly
0: what was the right plan for them.
2: Right.
0: Oh, okay. Mm-hmm. And so as people are looking through this, and how do they how do they do this comparison? Does their own plan send them information? I know when we look at it every year, we're self-insured. Well, not self-insured in the way that companies are. We have to buy insurance every year. Mm-hmm. And so every year we look at the changes and, okay, and even within, like, we're Blue Cross Blue Shield, but there's so many plans within Blue Cross mm-hmm. Blue Shield, what makes sense, who's in network. So do people get sent the information about their own plan, and how do they start doing the comparison? Sure. Or do they have to come to you to do it? It's a lot of questions.
2: Well, an option is to come to us. But what we do when people do come to us is we use the government's website, medicare.gov. Mm-hmm. Government, www.medicare.gov, has an option on there that says find health and drug plans.
0: Mm-hmm. That's why I was wondering.
2: You can put in your specific medications that you take regularly, prescription medications, and it will help to, it will tell you what the cost of your medications will be on every plan.
0: Oh, I love that.
2: Next year. And then it will also allow you to compare three plans side by side. You pick which three you want to compare, and you can do it as many times as you want, and it'll show you all the differences in copays, for example, how much it's going to cost you to go to a primary care doctor, how much to a specialist, how much for a hospitalization each year. Mm-hmm. And these are the same tools that we use. It's just that we are very familiar with manipulating them.
0: Sure.
2: And going around them and using them, and we can do it probably faster, and we make sure we check all the boxes, mm-hmm. you know, look at all the details mm-hmm. and may be able to help people. But those people that are technologically comfortable, they certainly can go and look at it themselves. And then there's a button after October 15th, there's a button that says enroll.
0: Yeah.
2: And when you pick your plan, you simply hit that button with enroll and fill in the demographic information, and voila.
0: And then there you go. And again, when we do it with, again, I'm not Medicare, but when I've done something like that, that compare plans for regular health insurance and so different. So that's why when people meet with you, I'm assuming it's, and I've heard this before, it's important to bring your list of medications.
2: Absolutely.
0: Prepared and a general sense of what procedures. That's what always gets me and my family, procedures. Like, hey, we're going to want this procedure or this scan or this something in the next few months. And you're like, all right, well, who's, you know.
2: Some people have specific things that they want to make sure are covered like that. But most people, I think, don't know what's going to happen to them over the course of the next year.
0: It's the meds that are, and the that's what I keep
2: the medications
0: hearing.
2: Are the thing they know about, right? They know they're going to continue to take their blood pressure medicine, or they're going to continue to take whatever their medicine is.
0: Well, and you and I talked before we came on, the big issue that I'm seeing with friends is GLP. The diabetes control weight loss medicine, and there's just such a disparity on which insurance plans cover it, under which conditions, you know, pre-diabetic versus diabetic versus, you know, so. But I know someone who really has had a hard time affording it and has all of, like, diabetic, has all of the, it really needs it, and the doctor really wants her to be on it, and then she finally had to bite the bullet and pay a lot of money. And we
1: is
0: were
1: that
0: just,
1: because of her insurance?
0: Well, Jeannie had a good observation about that. I'm pointing to Jeannie.
2: Well, so
0: I don't know the details.
2: I think it was 2 years ago now. So since we've talked before, the government put what's called an out-of-pocket maximum on medications.
1: For diabetes?
2: For everything.
1: Oh, okay.
2: Period.
1: Oh, okay.
2: Right? So last year was the first year, I believe, that we had this out-of-pocket maximum. It was $2,100. Hmm. So what that means is if your medication is covered by the plan that you have selected, covered, regardless of how much it costs under that plan, if it is covered, once you have paid that maximum, this year it was $2,100. Mm-hmm. Next year it's going to be $2,400. Mm-hmm. But once you have paid $2,400 out of your pocket for the drugs that are covered, not the premium, but the drugs.
0: Yes.
2: Then you don't pay anything else for the rest of the year. So it puts a cap on much it can cost you for all your medications combined, not per drug, your medications combined.
0: I mean, it's still that's still a lot of money.
2: It's still a lot of money.
0: It still means $200 a month, potentially. But there is a, because some of these meds are $500 a month.
2: Oh, easy.
0: So,
2: some are thousands.
0: Yes,
2: yeah.
0: Yeah. And so you differentiated, is it that the medication is not covered at all, or is it covered, but the copay or what is so high? Like, oh, we'll cover it, but your percentage of it is still, or you still have to pay $400.
2: It all depends. But the thing is, with this tool on Medicare.gov, you can put in the specific medication and it will show you what you're going to pay on every single plan at every single pharmacy.
1: Hmm.
0: Oh,
2: because it's not just, they also have each plan, some plans will have special deals with Walgreens. Other ones will have special deals with CVS.
1: And Costco.
2: Ones will pay less at Costco.
1: Right. Okay.
2: And
0: that's helpful.
2: Yeah.
1: You know,
0: Walmart have the $4?
2: Yeah.
0: Was it Target? Or someone had like the $4 plan for meds.
1: But, Walmart. But I switched from Walmart to Costco because it was at big price difference.
2: It depends, But it depends on the plan.
1: It depends on the plan and all, but big difference. But people don't know that.
2: That's right. Sometimes.
0: Yes, you did. I'm outing you. You did hit, because we've talked, you hit the golden age.
1: Hey, been past that, Heather.
0: I know. Where are you? Okay.
1: Like two past that.
0: Okay. I forget where we are, but I'm like, this was a big issue. But three years ago when we were talking about this, you were not on it yet.
1: Right.
0: Okay.
1: But I'm looking at my husband who's way past it, and he had a 300 at one place, and it was only 50 at another.
0: That's huge.
1: Same thing.
0: Huge.
2: Every month.
0: As my mother would say.
1: But who, how do you get that communicated to people who really need it?
0: That's why we're doing the show, and that's why they you said your big thing is community education, that just because you're in a plan, you need to review it. And we do this at home, but you need to review it every year.
2: Right. That's it. A lot of people don't. We get a lot of people who come in, and they're like, I didn't know. I thought I was done when I turned 65 and
0: you
2: chose my thing,
0: and it
2: just continues, and I don't have to do anything. It's like, I don't know.
0: All right. So we've set the stage where this was the easy part. Okay. What we have set the stage for is that open enrollment is coming up October 15th to December 7th. Mm-hmm. It's ridiculously important to look at your plan every year, not just when you're 65, but every single year. Now we're going to get into the complexity. What is the difference when people are thinking about traditional Medicare and a Medicare supplement plan and Medicare Advantage plan?
1: Right.
2: Sure.
0: I'm now just going to sit back.
1: That's a lot.
2: All right. So when people turn 65 and join Medicare, they sign up with the government.
1: Okay. I got to insert. You don't have an option, though, right?
2: What do you mean you don't
1: have? To sign up for the Medicare at 65.
0: At 65. Like, are you automatically?
1: That's an automatic, right? Or penalty if you don't.
2: Yes.
1: Okay.
2: When they turn 65, unless they're still working and getting insurance from an employer.
1: Okay.
2: And that employer has more than 20 employees.
1: Okay.
2: They have to sign up for Medicare. Now, if they're already getting a Social Security check, it's going to be automatic.
1: Mm-hmm.
2: It'll just show up in the mail about a month before your 65th birthday. Great. If you're not getting a Social Security check, and most people at 65 don't now, you have to actually go to SocialSecurity.gov and literally enroll in A and B. If you do not and you have no other insurance, then you will be penalized when you
1: penalty.
2: It's a lifetime penalty.
0: Whoa, I didn't know anything about this.
2: It's like an extra 10 or depending on how many years you go without coverage, if it's 1 year, it's 10% more every year, every month.
0: So if you don't sign up when you're 65 and your insurer has not, your employer
2: and you don't have other insurance,
0: there's a penalty. Oh,
1: yes. For life.
0: For life. I don't care for
2: every
0: that.
2: Every month for life. Yes.
0: I don't care for that.
2: Also,
0: I'm just putting it out there.
2: So once you have A and B, which you get
0: and
2: from
0: the
2: government.
0: And what do you mean by A and B? I know what you mean, but tell
2: that's
0: our
2: good.
0: Listeners.
2: Yep. Part A is basically hospital insurance. It covers the bill when you're in the hospital.
1: Okay.
2: Except that you have a deductible. It's currently $1,763, $1,700 and something.
0: Mm-hmm.
2: And every time you're admitted to the hospital, you pay the first $1,700 plus, and then Medicare Part A pays the rest of the hospital bill.
0: Okay.
2: Part A also covers 20 days of skilled nursing facility at no cost to you. You can stay in the skilled nursing facility for another 80 days, but you pay a daily copay that's $300 to $500 a day after that. That's what Part A does. That's and hospice, that's what Part A does. That's
0: okay.
2: it.
0: Okay.
2: Part B is covering all of your doctors, providers, everything outpatient. So emergency room, observation stays in the hospital or outpatient, ambulatory surgery, lab tests, x-rays, physical therapy, wheelchair. So virtually everything you normally have comes under Part B.
0: Sure.
2: Part B this year for most people has a premium you pay every month of $202.90 a month.
0: Okay.
2: It's going up next year. It goes up every year. I don't know how much yet. Probably be around $209, $210, something like that.
0: Okay.
2: If you're getting a Social Security check, they take that out of your Social Security check and you don't ever see it.
1: Right.
2: But if you aren't getting a Social Security check, they send you a bill in the mail and it comes for a three-month period of time. So it's a bill for like $600, which is a lot of money for people to suddenly get a bill for $600.
0: Sure.
2: Right. So once you've, and the way Part B works, if you have no other coverage, you just have A and B, the way Part B works, you pay the first $283 a year. It's called a deductible. So the first time or two you go to the doctor for something other than a preventive service, you pay the bill until you've paid $283 for the calendar year.
1: And that's so confusing for people.
2: Then after the deductible is met, you pay 20% of whatever the bill is. Okay?
1: So after the...
0: Wait, I'm, we're not... I know she's going to get more because this is where supplements come in. So we're just taking it in.
1: Okay.
0: All right, so there's a lot of costs if you just have A and B. And you stop there.
2: So the thing is, the good thing about Original Medicare A and B is you can go to any provider in the country that takes Medicare. And that is 95% of providers. So if you're traveling somewhere and you need to go to the doctor or wherever, you can generally go.
0: Okay.
2: The not good thing about A and B, particularly B, there isn't any cap to that 20% number.
0: Oh,
1: that's what I wanted to know.
2: So 20% of a doctor's visit might be $20, $40, $60, pretty similar to what you probably pay typically. But think about a surgeon's fees. A surgeon's fees are something, even inpatient or outpatient, the doctor's portion is coming under B. You're responsible for 20% of that. It might be the total surgeon's fee is probably $5,000 to $7,000.
0: So even when you're in the hospital, the doctors...
2: The doctors, every doctor
1: is
2: bills
1: that negotiable?
2: You.
0: Is under Part B.
2: Under Part B.
1: Is that negotiable? That
2: no.
0: No. Well... I mean, you can fight things. That's a whole other topic when people fight. But let's just say generally, no.
2: Generally, while providers' offices and providers' billing will sometimes negotiate with you if you don't have any insurance.
0: Like if, a payment
2: if
0: plan.
2: If you do have insurance, including Medicare, they're going to say, well, you're only responsible for 20% of it anyway.
0: Yes, right? 20% of a $100,000 hospital stay and doctor's
2: bills. Well, it's not the hospital.
0: No, the doctor's bills.
2: But the doctor's bills. But, you know, on top of...
0: 20% of a $10,000 doctor bill.
2: Exactly. A lot. And, you know, like an anesthesiologist is another $2,000 to $3,000 on top of the surgeon's fees. It's every single provider you see sends you a bill. And it doesn't matter how big that bill gets, you're responsible for 20% of it.
0: So
2: there's no top. There's no cap when you stop paying.
0: Is this why most people, and give us the numbers, don't just stop at Part A and Part B?
2: That's right.
0: Is where something the supplemental
2: most plans. People who are using Original Medicare for their health care will try, if they can afford it, to buy a Medigap or Medicare supplement plan. Same thing, just two names, Medicare supplement or Medigap. This is private insurance, which it's private companies, right? It's not the government. Mm-hmm. And what they do is they sell you for a price, for a premium, a plan that says we're going to pay for you that hospital deductible if you're in the hospital. Mm-hmm. Mm-hmm. The co-pays up to 100 days if you need to be in the skilled nursing facility. Mm-hmm. And we're going to pay that 20% for you.
0: The 20% of Part B.
2: Of Part B, whatever it is, right? Yeah. But you're going to pay us a premium every month to do that. Now, right now, that type of a supplement plan, which is the most comprehensive you can buy right now, it's going to be somewhere on the order of $150 a month at age 65. And those premiums go up because you get older every year, as well as for inflation.
0: Got it.
2: By 85, it might be $300 or $400 a month for the same coverage. But while you're spending, let's say at 65, you're spending $150 every month. Think about it. I now have whatever happens to me, all I'm going to pay is $283 a year. Mm-hmm. Even if I have transplant surgery, open heart surgery, chemotherapy, whatever happens to me, I'm paying every month to this extra company so that I don't have to pay when something bad happens.
0: So all in, tell me if this is right. So if you're not getting Social Security, so they're not already taking out the 202, so someone could potentially, if they have Part A, Part B, and a Medigap plan, could be paying the $202 for the Medicare Part A and Part B coverage, and then another $150 to $400 a month. So they could be paying somewhere between $350 and $600 a month for their insurance.
2: That's correct.
0: Which, by the way, for me, 56-year-old me, who buys, I don't buy on the marketplace, but buy, I think I'm over like $1,000.
2: Oh.
0: I'm over $1,000 to $1,500 a month just for my insurance. So that, to me, that's still a bargain. Mm-hmm. So a lot of people hear that, but compare it to when they have to or what their employer paid. But
2: right. So that's what a lot of people don't understand, how much your employer pays for you when you have employer
0: when
2: coverage.
0: When I left my job, I learned it. I mean, I knew it already, but when I left my job, I work for insurance.
2: Coverage for people. And the older you get, the more that costs.
1: Well, yeah.
2: Right? So it's very common if you went out in the private market to buy health insurance at age 65, you probably are looking at plans that are $1,500 or more a month.
0: Yes.
2: So like we were saying, $600-$700 a month is not...
0: It's a lot.
2: It's not.
0: But if you're under 65, you're already paying a lot for a good coverage.
2: That's right.
0: But that's where... Is this our segue to why a lot of people get attracted?
2: Not yet.
0: Oh, it's not yet?
2: We're getting there.
0: I'll be quiet.
2: So the other thing... So here's what... This whole A, B, and a supplement plan don't cover because it's important.
0: Oh, I know where we're going. Okay.
2: It does not cover dental.
1: Right.
0: Oh.
1: Right.
2: It does not cover eyeglasses or the test to read the chart to get your eyeglasses. It doesn't cover hearing aids.
0: Yep.
2: Doesn't cover long-term care except for that first 100 days. Mm-hmm.
0: Which is not long-term care. That's short-term
2: No, that's rehab.
0: Rehab.
2: And that's what it's supposed to be. It's supposed to be to get you back on your feet, not living
0: Which
2: in a nursing
0: home. Which I tell Jeannie all the time, I'm having to debunk that myth because my clients are like, oh, but Medicare will pay if she needs to move to a nursing home or assisted living. I'm like, no. Okay, go on.
1: Well, but they will pay for your eyes if your parent had glaucoma.
2: Yes. Diseases of the eye.
1: Right.
0: Oh,
2: but that's different than glasses.
1: Right.
0: Got it.
1: Or frames and the eye exam.
2: Or eye exam, like, you know, reading the chart to get your glasses.
0: So they won't pay dental, vision, hearing aids, long-term care, and we're going to talk about meds in a second.
2: And what we've talked about so far does not cover medications because, believe it or not, Medicare did not cover prescription drugs until 2006.
1: Wow.
0: Yeah.
2: It's only been in the last 20 years, even though Medicare's been in place since the 1960s. Right. It was only the last 20 years that drugs were covered. And this is called original Medicare that we've been talking about, right?
0: I hear it called traditional Medicare.
2: Traditional or original.
0: Good to know. I want to make sure.
1: Okay.
2: Same term.
1: Okay.
2: Different people use different terms. Mm-hmm. But it's, so there's an add-on called a Part D for the drug plan. And that is the piece that is going to change every year.
0: Yes.
2: That's the piece that you need to, if you're using Original Medicare, you use your red, white, and blue A and B mm-hmm. card when you go to the doctor. Mm-hmm. Probably you have a supplement or Medigap plan. You give that to the doctor, too. Mm-hmm. And then you're going to have a separate card for your Part D drug plan. A lot of people, when they turn 65, says, well, I don't take any medicines. I don't need that.
0: I don't know anyone who has said that, and I would never say that because I'm already on so many meds. Could go on. But yes, there are.
2: Again, if you go.
1: Xeritol.
0: Yes. Okay. That's true. Vitamins.
2: Yeah. But it's not a prescription medication, right?
0: It's not a prescription.
2: Right? Yeah. But if you don't get a Part D drug plan when you're first turn 65 and 2, 3, 4 years later, you get on an expensive drug and you want to get it, you're going to have a penalty. Mm-hmm. And that penalty is going to apply for the rest of your life. Every month.
0: I don't care for this. So what I'm hearing is you should sign up for a drug plan, a Part D, from the beginning, even if you don't take any medications, just so you avoid the penalty.
2: Well, but also because it's insurance.
0: It's insurance, yes.
2: Right?
0: And it is.
2: And you don't get to buy your house insurance after the tornado comes and takes the roof off.
0: Beautifully said. Well said. I just don't. It's this penalty issue that was weird.
2: Right.
0: Yes.
2: Now, let me tell you that some of the Part D drug plans right now, they've been changing. Three years ago, there were 21 choices. Mm-hmm. Then there were 14. This year we're in currently, there are 12. Next year, there are 11.
0: Is it getting less profitable because meds are getting so expensive for companies to have?
2: There's lots of reasons. Okay. One reason is they put on that $2,100 cap.
1: That's right.
0: Oh, and they were like, well, then we could be on the hook for a lot of
2: money, right? Okay. That's the primary reason. Mm-hmm. There are still, in the 11 plans this year, when I average out the premium increases, just the premium, not counting what you pay for drugs, just what you pay to have the Part D drug plan, mm-hmm. they have increased 50% on average in premiums. Fortunately, there are still 3 plans that are less than $15 a month.
0: Okay, so that way, because we were just talking about you could be paying anywhere from $300 to $600, but now you add another $15 plus a month for your...
2: And some of those plans are $200 a month premium.
0: Yeah.
2: But which plan is right for you really depends on the specific medications that you're taking and which pharmacy, if you care about which pharmacy you go to.
0: Sure.
1: Does mail-in, you know, all the drugs mm-hmm. that we can get online now, does that affect that? And what about the other card that you can, it's called an RX card or something?
0: I have that, a drug RX card.
1: Does that affect anything?
0: AARP gave it to me. I don't know if I've ever tried to use it, but yes.
2: Sure. A couple things about that. So your first question.
1: Was ordering.
2: Mail order.
1: Right.
2: So almost all the plans, with maybe of the 11, there might be one that doesn't have mail order. Most of them offer mail order. Sometimes it's a little less expensive. Sometimes it's more expensive than getting it at the least expensive retail drug store. But you can get, again, on Medicare.gov, mm-hmm. you can see the price for mail order for each plan. Mm-hmm. You can see the price for each drug store for each plan. So that's, you know, where you go.
0: So,
2: then the other question that you asked was about discount cards. So, you know, there are a couple different things happen. I'll give you an example. My husband takes a drug that this year in 2026, he has 4 drugs, but one of them was only covered by one of the 12 different drug plans. The other 11 didn't cover it.
0: Okay.
2: The one that covered it was like, I'm going to say, I don't remember the exact number, $60 or $70 a month premium, mm-hmm. right? So multiply that times 12, right?
0: Okay.
2: And that drug was going to first have a deductible of $600 on it.
0: I'm
2: like
0: doing the math right now. We're already at $1,320.
2: $300 drug, $400 a month drug, right? So he's going to have to pay first $60 a month, so that's like $800 a year for the premium to have the plan, and then he's got to pay the $600. And
0: so
2: then
0: I'm
2: after
0: $1,320
2: and then after he meets the deductible, there's still a copay. He's going to pay 25% of the cost of the $300 drug, right? For the rest of the year. So you add all that up,
0: So that's another.
2: It turns out that it was actually less expensive to get a $3 a drug plan that was $3 a month premium, right, for all his other drugs.
1: Oh,
2: and use a GoodRx coupon, not under his drug plan, to get the expensive drug, and it's like $150 for 3 months supply.
1: Okay.
0: Yes, I've been doing the math because I literally was doing the math. One way, so by doing the coupon, he paid probably about $600 a year plus the $3 plus like $650 a year. Mm. Whereas the other way, he was going to spend about $2,100
2: a
0: year.
2: Exactly.
0: Oh, so you got to really math it out.
2: So you do not need to get every medicine through your drug plan. You may need, if you have an expensive drug plan.
1: How many people think like that?
2: Right. We help them to think like that when they visit with us. That's what I'm saying is, yes, you can go look at and choose your plan yourself. Mm-hmm. But I think having people who've seen a lot of people with different issues and been trained, they're going to kind of look for, is there something that's going to be better to get your pricing down?
0: Mm-hmm. And now, I've seen pharmacists also sometimes are really great.
2: Sometimes.
0: Not always. Mm-hmm. I see it more with the smaller independent pharmacists where they spend more time, but no disrespect to the larger ones. It's just, well, they'll say, hey, this is really expensive. We can use a coupon, which will actually be cheaper than what your insurance won't cover or will cover.
2: But sometimes
0: topic. But
2: it can be very confusing, right? There are also, for some drugs, there are manufacturer coupons.
0: Yes.
2: And, you know, they're very expensive drugs, but in some of the manufacturer coupons will allow people on Medicare to have it. Others don't allow people on Medicare to have the coupon. Mm. Some allow them to have it, but only if their income is below a different level or whatever. But again, on Medicare.gov, there is a way to search for the pharmaceutical programs available for each drug.
0: So all of this, and this is scary, we have 10 minutes left. All of this, and we've, and this is all the complexity of a traditional Medicare plan, Part A, Part B, supplement, and Part
2: Advantage
0: D.
2: Plans. Okay.
0: And now so many people, and this is where you see the commercials and people talking about the Medicare Advantage plans. What are the advantages? No pun intended, but what are the advantages and disadvantages of Medicare Advantage plans, and what are they?
2: Absolutely. Okay. Advantage to a Medicare Advantage plan. Your premium that you pay every month is a lot less than the $6,000 to $1,000 we were talking about over there that Heather was talking about.
0: Yep.
2: For most of them, it's you pay the Part B premium only, which is $200 a month right now, about. They advertise no premium plan. You think that means you're not going to pay anything, but that's not true. Mm-hmm. You're not going to pay any additional premium.
0: Because it's already being taken out from your Social Security. I remember this from 3 years ago.
2: Exactly.
0: That 202, and 3 years ago, it was less than 200, by the way. It was funny. Yeah. I remember that.
2: Oh, yeah.
0: Because they're automatically taking out from Social Security. Mm-hmm. So you already are paying it. You just don't realize. So there's no additional.
2: There's no additional for most of the plans. There are a handful of, and let me tell you right now, in 2026, there are 44 choices for Orange County residents. And the choices are different for people in different counties.
0: Okay.
2: And next year, there are 38 choices. There are actually about 10 plans that are being discontinued and another two or three that are being added.
0: Wow. And so it's by the county, not even by the state. So
2: county.
0: For our listeners in other parts of North Carolina or nationally, I'm so sorry. You're going to have to do your work. All right, go on. So talk about Advantage plans.
2: Yeah, absolutely. So the good thing is you pay much less in premiums. And some of those plans, about seven or eight of them, will actually even pay part of the Part B premium. So this past year, there was a plan that paid $142 of the $200 Part B premium.
1: And they put it back in your check, right?
2: And they put it back in your check, right? So it's like you're only paying $60 instead of even the $200 or the $600 we were talking about there.
1: That was good.
2: Now, unfortunately, that plan is going to be $120 this year instead of $142, so it'll be like an increase. But anyway.
0: Sorry, friends.
2: Alicia has that
0: 80.
2: Plan.
0: After January 1st, it's going to be $80. But there's some.
2: So the premium is less, but then you pay something every time time you use a health care service, much like you do with your employer plans. Mm-hmm. Usually it's $5 or $10 for a primary care visit, $50 or $60 for a specialist visit, $300 to $500 a day if you're in the hospital. So every time you use it, and all those plans have what's called an out-of-pocket maximum.
1: Right.
2: It can be as high as $10,000 on some plans. On the other hand, some plans are $3,000.
0: Okay.
2: But every plan has their different things. So that's a big advantage, right? If you're not going to use a lot of healthcare services, you really save a lot of money. And nobody knows how much health services you're going to use, right? But you do have this maximum that you can consider. And most of the plans include drug coverage that works just like the Part D we were talking about with different things.
0: Because it just, and is our Medicare Advantage, are they called Part C? Is that the issue?
2: Yes, Part C.
0: And so it basically is A, B, and D all put together equals C. There's a weird math equation.
2: That's basically it, yeah.
0: So it covers all those things, and then it's got some bells and whistles.
2: Right, exactly.
0: Goodies.
2: So
0: go back to the dental and
2: so the other advantages are most of those plans, and a few less this year than last year, have dental coverage. Most of them have discounts on eyeglasses, $100 to $300 that they'll pay for eyeglasses or contact lenses. Most of them have some kind of a discount program on hearing aids. Almost all of them, but not all of them this year, have a fitness club benefit here's the thing. These companies are private companies, Blue Cross, Aetna, United, Humana, like that. They have contracted with the government to take over all of your health care needs, okay? And they're getting a flat amount of money from the government to take care of you. So now they are at financial risk. So they want you to stay healthy because that costs them less money.
1: That's a good.
2: They get more profit if you stay healthy. So they invest in healthy services for you, and that's great. We are seeing them decrease those extra benefits because I don't know why, but they are. They're going down how many offer it and how much they offer and things like that. So those are good things. I love it.
1: What about
2: the bad
1: cards?
2: Things?
1: What about
0: the
1: cards
0: the
1: that
0: things.
1: You get, though? Like they'll give you the card and you can go and shop in the stores?
2: An over-the-counter debit card kind of thing. You can go and get supplements or vitamins or Band-Aids.
0: I didn't know that. Okay.
2: The food and those things only are available to people who are generally low income and also people who have chronic conditions.
1: Oh, okay. But you can do over-the-counter.
2: Over-the-counter stuff.
0: For some of them. But yeah, get to the, because we have a few minutes, and there are some very serious
2: Very important negatives. So
0: very
2: all
0: important.
2: Of these plans have a network of providers. You cannot go to every provider. And right now, actually starting in 2026, UNC dropped out of half of the Medicare Advantage plans.
1: Yeah, yes. They did.
2: And any provider can drop out any time. They have or the plan can drop a provider anytime they want to.
0: There had been threats about it, but now I didn't realize it's half. I knew
2: it did
0: one
2: happen.
0: Was floating around.
3: So
0: and
3: UNC
0: so,
3: is out?
0: So
2: UNC,
0: you can't
2: is,
0: go to UNC
2: is now not in network with Humana, HealthSpring, which used to be Cigna, and WellCare. In 2025, they were in network with all of those plans. And Humana is particularly large.
0: Yeah, I know. Yeah.
2: And it's a big deal. Now, just to clarify, if you are a state retiree with a Humana plan, that's fine. You can still go to UNC because the in-network and out-of-network copays are exactly the same. So UNC is out-of-network, but it doesn't matter to you because you're going to pay the same thing
0: if you're
2: in-network or out-of-network. But in general, for most people, the network really matters.
0: Really matters.
2: And it can change any time. And if it changes, you can't change your plan till next year. You got to change your doctor.
0: And so that's where people, and I know we're running out of time, but that's where people come to me and they're looking at rehab places or they're looking at doctors. And I'm like, do you have traditional Medicare or Medicare Advantage? They say Medicare Advantage. And then that's where a lot of skilled nursing facilities for rehab will say, I'm sorry, we're not accepting that. Or there's just a lot more complexity. So the saying was, if you're sick, stay on traditional Medicare. Or are you planning on being sick? Stay on traditional Medicare. If you're healthy and you want to save the most money, go on Medicare Advantage.
2: But when you get sick,
0: you're
2: going to
0: pay more.
2: No, that is exactly when you cannot get a supplement Medigap plan. Mm.
0: Yes. So when you get sick and your Medicare Advantage, you potentially will have a provider issue, and that's when you'll actually, because you're gonna pay more with, well, not pay more, but you're gonna start paying money with Medicare Advantage because you haven't been paying it all the way along. You've been paying smaller amounts, so that's
2: right.
0: When people are like, wait, why am I all of a sudden paying more?
2: And it's right. You're gonna hit that out of pocket maximum every
0: year. Yeah, there
2: year.
0: Is a difference between $80 a month and $800 a month.
2: It is, right.
0: So,
2: exactly. The other disadvantage I just have to mention quickly because it has been in the news a lot is all Medicare Advantage plans have a lot of prior authorization requirements.
0: Yes.
2: Original Medicare does not.
0: Hmm.

0: 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And that's where you can find places throughout the country in North Carolina. But here in Orange County, where
1: you
0: can
1: would
0: reach out?
1: So you can make your own appointment online at our website, www.orangecountync.gov/Medicare.
0: Okay.
1: So it starts the same as the aging one that Heather gave you at the beginning, but /Medicare instead of /aging. If you go to /aging, there'll be a choice that says Medicare assistance. You can jump over to us.
2: You can go to the Orange County website.
1: Mm-hmm.
2: Can you
1: yep.
2: go, okay,
0: yes.
2: you can go to the
0: yep.
2: Orange County website as well.
0: Yes. Yeah, orangecountync.gov /Medicare or /aging and then Medicare.
1: Exactly. And if you want to call us and make an appointment on the phone, we're happy to talk with you. It's 919-245-4274.
0: Wonderful. Jeannie Chamberlain, thank you so much. The key takeaway, listeners, is don't do this alone. You need to get information, gather your stuffs, your medication list, your information, your predictions of what can happen. Go and talk with folks, or if you're savvy, go online and do comparison, but don't just set it and forget it. Things need to be changed. Oh my gosh. Jeannie Chamberlain, thank you so much from Orange County Department on Aging and the SHIP program. Alicia, thank you, my friend. 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Orange County Department on Aging, Jeannie's World, thank you for sponsoring. And listeners, thank you for being with us. 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All right, take care.
2: Wow.

there. This is Ivy Shepherd inviting you to join me for a new show Sunday mornings at 9 on WCOM. It's an old revival meeting, an hour of good old gospel you're not likely to hear anywhere else. 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So now you

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WCOMLP, Chapel Hill, Carrboro. And you know Chapel Hill and Carrboro, they people in the know. And they want to feel some of that blues.

welcome. Thank you, Kenny. I hope you were listening to Aging Well Together with Heather Altman and Jenny. She came in from SHIP, S-H-I-P, and I'll talk more about that. 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Yay! Welcome back and welcome, welcome, welcome, welcome, welcome, welcome. 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Hit that button to listen now and then go down a little further and donate. Make it happen. Do something good for today. Something that'll make you smile. So welcome, welcome, welcome. I am Alicia, your host, and you're listening to Afternoon Talk with Alicia. I am here to give you unapologetically, I'm not going to apologize for the information. I'm going to give you some honest, straight, direct talk, and I'm going to talk about some general basic health, wellness, and self-care. That's right, because fitness, healthcare, and all that stuff, it improves your life. It helps community be better. And I was laughing because we got these things going on like, be better. I'm not going to be talking about that. That could be a small joke. You get it. Be better. But anyway, in the culture today, we have to do things for ourselves and we have to make sure that we are getting better. I'm going to give you clear, straight, and forward information to help make healthy daily decisions about achieving and maintaining good health and making sure you have a lifestyle that can prove it. My talk show will hopefully stimulate your mind, encourage you. I want to be a positive motivating force in your life. And I want to motivate you to improve you and guess what? Everyone around you. So to just rub off on you and each one teach one and we all get better and we make it better. So again, I say, welcome, welcome. It's been a long time and I'm glad I'm back. I've been out and abroad, I might say. I've been international. Ha ha. So if I get asked, have you been out of the country? I get to say, yes, I have. But you know, I probably won't. So thanks to the crew here at WCOM 103.5 FM for bringing everybody, you, me, he, she, they, them, us, we, live community radio. That's right, live community radio. Guess what? 24 hours a day. You don't have to change the channel. You don't have to do anything different. All you have to do is listen to what WCOM 103.5 FM offers you in the field of art, in the field of entertainment, in the field of education, in the field of inspiring. And that's why I'm here. Also, a big, big, big thank you. Thank you. Thank you to all our current and increasing sponsors and listeners, because we couldn't do it without y'all. Beautiful day here. The sun is out and the weather has just been spectacular. It's been so well that fall came in and it's fall, you know, summer came in, summer, you know, the weather came in and the seasons and they're just like on point. And I love fall. I mean, I have on boots now because I like fall. I got on fall colors and I thank you. Thank you. Thank you, Lord, for this beautiful weather. If you haven't smiled today, look at yourself. Find something to smile about. Make it happen. I mean, I was doing some classes today and finally I started doing some funny things and people, because, you know, people do, which is, you know, if you're in a class, wiggle, wiggle, wiggle, skip, snap your fingers, do something that makes your body move, because moving is not an option. Sitting and smoking, I'm hearing, is the new same thing, same thing. Why not move? Why not move your fingers? Why not be animated? Why not smile? Got a lot to talk about today. Man, I've been gone so long. The most recent thing that happened to me stuck. And it was like, I thought, okay, this is interesting. I want to talk about this because after leaving the country and seeing so many different things and my sister said, well, why don't you talk about this or that, blah, blah, blah. And I said, well, that's not a teachable moment. You know, it's not a teachable moment because I'm not trying to teach you anything, actually. I'm just trying to get you to get your mind on you. Today, while I was teaching, I was noticing a lot of things. Sometimes we do things because we see it and then we mimic it. And M-E-M-I-C, I spell mimic, M-E-M-I-C. That's not how you spell mimic, but that's how I spell it. Because I say mimic because sometimes we just mimic things. And we don't think about them because
We don't think when we snap our fingers or move our hands or our elbows. And today I was saying, okay, elbows. You know, I was telling people to move their elbows and people were moving their hands. Or I was telling them to move their, you know, tap your toe and they were tapping their heel. Because that's what their brain was telling them. And I had to slow down and I had to, you know, focus and say, okay, let your brain tell your body what to do. And then I found that something was going on with these brains. Sometimes our brains have to catch up with our bodies because the body is different and it changes. So that's what I'm going to talk about today. But before I do that, I haven't looked up today. Did you look it up? I like looking up today being October. Can you believe today is October? I thought today was October. It's the date of October the 7th or the 8th. Today is October the 8th. Today is October the 8th. I was confused because I've been out of the country and 6 hours ahead of time is so interesting. You know, 6 hours ahead of time is so interesting. You know, I got back and I'm still kind of dealing with some jet lag. And it's cool because I'm going to get over it. But today is October 8th, unless you're listening to a recording. And that would be possible because I have had them on for the last, I guess, few days, a few weeks. But I'm looking at my phone to say, what is today's information about today? If you're feeling like some kind of way and you're like, oh, I want to know what October, you know, what does somebody do about October? Well, pull it up on your phone and it'll tell you to, you know, today is, it'll give you something to smile about. Suppose you're having a moment, pause moment, which is what's coming up next. And you're saying, I can't get out of this funk. Because sometimes we get in a funk and you know what a funk is. And you have to think of something to get out of your funk. And you got these cell phones. Pull yourself up on your phone. See, put the date. Today is National Hero Day. Okay? Today is American Touch Tag Day. Remember? Plan that. We have a lot of things that you can pull up and say, what today is. You know, because someone took it upon themselves to say, I want to do a national day and we want to put it on the calendar. And that's something that can take your mind off of stuff because we got a lot of stuff on our minds. And remember, that's what I'm talking about in a few minutes. But go to pick up the, you use the cell. Sometimes you can just use the cell phone search engines for something that'll change the whole crap out because we got a lot of crap on there, but get something that'll make you better. And there's a lot of stuff on there that'll do that. So before I talk about this brain thing, how about, have you had your moment, pause moment? A moment, pause moment. Since you started your day, have you had a moment, pause moment? And, you know, you might be thinking, well, what the heck is a moment, pause moment? A moment, pause moment is when you stop your day, you take some deep breaths, you close your eyes maybe, you hold your breath, slowly release, because studies prove that if you inhale on a 4 second hold and exhale on a 4 second hold a couple times, at least three, something happens along the way. You know what? You are better. So a moment, pause moment is slowly breathing it in and letting it out. Finding a place where you can do it. Light a candle. Put on some soft music. That's what I do. I usually put some soft music on. I'll put something on that'll make you relax, or me. See? And just take that moment, pause moment. Take some deep breaths. Maybe do it in the silence. Maybe close your eyes. Maybe go in a room by yourself and turn off the lights. Maybe sit on the grass and let the sun hit your face. Maybe just be silent.

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No music. And you just take a moment, pause, moment for a few minutes. 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So what do you do with your time? 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And I watch the way you hug yourself. I'm thinking, ooh, I like myself better than that. 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So every day, do something for you. 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Ta-da! So, to keeping it pushing, so I can hurry up and don't run out of time, since I'm back and I'm all excited. I can't fight it. I'm about to lose control, and I think I like it. I hope you're having a good day. I am. This brain thing got me, because so many people are doing so many things. I got a lot of people, they want to do a lot of things in their mind, and they forget what their body is. Their body and their mind have been disconnected. And I talk to a lot of people, and I am doing a lot of things as a wellness coach, as a certified wellness coach, Matt Ed. So why are we not thinking with our mind? Why are we not thinking at all? I was thinking about the brain has to catch up with the body that you're living in, because not the body that you had 20 or 30 years ago. And a lot of people think, like, I can still think like I was thinking 20 and 30 years ago because that's what I did. No, no, no, no, no. You got to pull this forward. You got to go a little forward, dude. I shouldn't say that, because I was out of the country, and a lot of Americans, we're some, I can't believe I said dude. I should have said nothing. But the tour guide, the man said dude to him. I'm a professional tour guide. Don't call me dude. I want to insert that. I don't know where it came from. But, you know, so we have to watch that too. So anyway, I remember that, because he was very upset about that. But your body and your mind changes. Your body might think it can still do what it did when it was 20, but your mind needs to tell you that it can't. Now, you have to sync that body with that mind. You have to be the one to tell the train your brain and sync it to say, you know, let me get this thing together. And that's what we're going to talk about today, because I was looking at some statistics in the American Heart Association and CDC, and you do know what the Center of Disease Control, they have data. If you are in question, go to the Center for Disease Control website. Anything about health is on there. And that's where I get a lot of my data and statistics. For example, the American Health Association reports that about 47% of U.S. adults have hypertension. I thought that's interesting. Well, about one, that's like one in four adults, one in four. So if you're counting people, one, two, three, four, one, one, two, three, four, one, one, two, three, four, one in four adults meet recommended physical activity guidelines. One in four in this country. I was out of the country for more than 14 days. And we are a healthy country, because the obesity and the wheelchairs and rollers, rollators, and you don't see them in other countries. Now, maybe they're hidden, but you don't see them. And we got to do some things. So I thought about training our brains for the life that we're living now. That's
what my thoughts came. How do you train your brain for the life that you're living now? Now, because your body may not have gotten the memo. You have to train your brain for where you are in your life right now. Yes, you could swim 15, 25 laps. Yes, you could ride 29, 40 miles ago. But where are you now? Not what you used to be, not where you wish you were, not where you were when you were 25, not where you were when you could eat a whole pizza at midnight, and wake up in the morning and, you know, nothing is affected. I'm talking about where you are today, where you are now. Where is your mind and your body now? Because here's the problem. Sometimes the brain is still living in the past, and that is because visually in our brains, we see that. We haven't seen that. The body is saying, excuse me, we don't have to do that anymore. Ha, ha, ha, ha, ha. But then you get up out of a chair and your knees say, are you sure you're going to get up? Because the knees are popping, cracking. Sometimes the more I look at a lot of people, we don't even stand up straight with our knees. Your heart says, can we please stop pretending that we're 25? Your heart will say that. You're ignoring it. Your brain says, come on, let's go, let's go. Your body says, really, this is not going to happen. We have to learn to listen because your body is communicating with you all day long. And I said that in my class today. Your body doesn't go into a class and do it and then turns off when the class is over. It doesn't start before the class starts. You have to think about all day long your energy, your sleep, your breathing, your blood pressure, your appetite, your muscles, your balance, your mood, your memory, your ability to recover. All these things are information that you have all day. If you don't pay attention to the information that your body is giving you all day, if you just get up, go to work, come home, if you don't pay attention to the way your hands move, the way your ears move, the way your body moves, if you don't pay attention to you, how do you not pay attention to you? And if you don't pay attention to you, who's paying attention to you? You think somebody else is paying attention to you? Nobody's paying attention to you. We don't want our first wellness wake-up call to be a heart attack. Come on, man. We don't want a stroke to be the thing that finally gets us to seriously think about our health. We don't want our bodies to completely break down before we say, maybe I should have been taking better care of myself. Yourself. Yes, you should be taking better care of yourself. Because the goal today is not fear. The goal I want to make is awareness. Because your brain can be trained and you're training you. Why are you so concerned about anybody else? Your habits can change. Your lifestyle can change. And your relationships with your body can change. And guess what? It starts with you. And who cares about the other person? That's their business. Stop checking somebody else out and check you out. Because your brain has to catch up with you. Your brain doesn't automatically adjust because your body changed. Think about that. You may look in the mirror and say, I'm getting older. But your brain may still say, girl, guy, you got this. Sometimes the brain is right and you do got that. But we absolutely still have to change some things that we do. This is where the wisdom come in. It's called wisdom, wisdom, wisdom. We have to stop confusing confidence with ignoring reality. You can still do those things, but guess what? You ain't doing them at the same level and the same stamina and the same way sometimes. You may have to do them differently. It's called tweak, tweak, tweak, tweak. That's maturity. That's wisdom. That's training your brain. You train your brain or your body's going to train you. Maybe you don't run up the stairs anymore. Maybe you walk down them. Maybe you don't lift the heaviest thing in the room. Maybe you lift something appropriate for your strength where you are in your body. Maybe you don't stay up until 2 o'clock in the morning watching TV and then expect to be fresh at 7. Your body might say, we're not doing overtime tonight. And that's okay.
we have to stop and thinking that taking care of ourselves means that we are weak. We have to start thinking that we're going to be paying attention, period. Because the brain has to learn that this is my body today, not yesterday. My body today. My body today. Your body is not the enemy. Your body is not an enemy. That's your body. Let's talk about it. A lot of people get frustrated about their bodies. They get older and they look in the mirror. And then some people I know don't even look at their bodies from the neck down. The body won't lose weight. Your knees won't hurt. You don't have the energy that you used to. You can't sleep. My blood pressure isn't up. My cholesterol isn't up. My sugar isn't up. And sometimes we become so angry with the body. But you got to know that your body is not the enemy. Your body is trying to keep you alive. It is constantly working. Your heart doesn't take weekends off. Okay, time for you to go off. Okay, we'll turn the heart off. Come on. Your lungs don't call in sick. Your kidneys don't say, I'm taking a personal day. Come on now. Your brain is either working while you're awake, and your brain is working while you're asleep. Your body is doing its job. Are you helping it do the job? Or are you ignoring it? Are you just thinking it's going to do the job because that's just the way it is? I'm watching a person in my class walk, but she got to bend them legs. She got to bend them legs. She doesn't know I'm seeing her. She's walking. Okay. She got to the car. She bent. Okay. I'm going to tell her about it when I see her. Because the heart disease remains the leading cause of death in the United States of America. Because the Heart Association, and you go look up these statistics. You can put them up on your phone. You're looking at it all day. Reports that about 47% of United States adults have hypertension and cardiovascular disease, continuing to be a major cause of death and disability. And can I just add, stroke is not some distant problem that only happens to somebody else. It can happen to you. Because CDC says that more than 795,000 people in the United States have had or have a stroke every year. And someone in the U.S. has a stroke about every 40 seconds. 1, 2, 3, 4, 5, 6, 7, 8, 9, 10, 11, 12, 13, 14, 15, 16, 17, 18, 19, 20, 21, 2, 3, 4, 5, 6, 7, 8, 29, 30. 31, 32, 33, 34, 35, 36, 37, 38. Oh, somebody just had a stroke. See how that is? That the numbers aren't there to scare you. They're there to wake you up. Wake the heck up. You thought I was going to say something else. Because prevention begins with paying attention. And if you're not paying attention to you, do you think someone else is? You got to train your brain before your body forces you to not. So what are you training your brain to believe? Because every day we are training ourselves something. In case you didn't know, you learn something new every day, whether you are understanding it or not. But if you constantly say, I don't exercise, you're teaching your brain. Movement isn't a part of my identity. Let's see how far you get with that. If you constantly say, I'm too old, you're teaching your brain, age is my limitation. Only in this country do we make ageism a situation. If you say, I'm just a junk food person, you're teaching your brain, that's who I am. That, like, I'm never going to change. I'm going to eat plastic food that's unreal forever. But if you always have been that way, you're teaching your brain to say, I am not going to change. And everything must change. Maybe it's time to change the conversation. Instead of you saying, I don't exercise, why not try, I'm learning to move more? You know, why not say, because if you're telling your brain, and it all starts in the brain, remember, ever since I've started doing this, I've been talking about how the brain tells the body what to do. And if you're not paying attention, your brain will just shut down, which is what a lot of us have allowed things to do. But why not
not say something that is more appropriate when you're training your brain? Why not say, I don't like exercise, but I'll do something else. Maybe I'll do something else. Why don't you train your brain to say, I'm going to do something that makes me move. How about that? Because suddenly you can slip into something that all of a sudden you're there and you don't know how you got there. What about your blood pressure? What about your cholesterol? What about thinking differently? I'm getting to where you need to tell your body what to do. Do not let your body tell your mind what to do. What's wrong with that? You have to think about it, okay? You have to say, I'm going to change one habit at a time. You have to say, that's training the brain. You have to say, I'm going to give my brain new instructions. We have the tendency to separate the brain from the body, and I don't know why we do that. Sometimes I don't think we even think about the brain being part of the body. We think about our mental health, our physical health, our heart, our brain, but they're all connected. The brain is part of your body. It's not just sitting somewhere in a room or somewhere by itself. So when you're taking care of your body, you're also, guess what? Taking care of your brain, because the movement matters, the food matters, the sleep matters, the stress matters, social connection matters, blood pressure matters, blood sugar matters, diabetes, cholesterol matters, high blood pressure. Your everyday habits matter. Because the American Heart Association calls these kinds of factors, and you got to go to the American Heart Association website, Life Essential 8, the number 8. Diet, physical activity, nicotine exposure, sleep, weight, cholesterol, blood sugar, and blood pressure. That's a pretty good checklist. But guess what? There isn't a magic pill. And there's just not, there isn't a take a magic pill and ignore everything else. We want a magic pill, like that magic shot that has come out, and it's going to mess some stuff up, in case y'all didn't know. Medicine can be incredibly important, but medical treatment saves lives, and I get that. But medicine doesn't give us permission to stop participating in our own health. Taking a shot and thinking that it's going to take care of everything, it's not the answer. It helps, but it's not the answer. This movement thing, movement is the new thing. You don't have to become a professional athlete. You don't need a gym membership. You don't need a personal trainer yelling at you, one more, one more, one more. I've never been into that. While you're thinking, one more minute. Start where you are. Always tell people that. Just start where you are. Don't wonder, care about whoever is starting over there or next. Just do you. Start where you are. Maybe you want to walk. Maybe you want to dance. Maybe you want to do the gardening, like I talked to a woman today. Maybe you just want to stretch. Maybe you want to clean your own house. Reach up there and get the ceiling fan. Get down on the floor and get the floorboards. Maybe you want to take the stairs. Get up from the chair. Move around during the commercials. You don't have to watch the commercials. Walk around while you're talking on the phone. Because the American Heart Association, and there you go, pull up that website, a statistic, 150 minutes of moderate aerobic activity every week. That's 75 minutes of vigorous activity and muscle strengthening. That's all. That's 150 minutes. Break that down. 5 days, 30 minutes, and it doesn't have to happen all at once. Break it down. The point is, movement needs to be a normal. It needs to be a natural part of life. It needs to be like eating, going to sleep. It needs to be a part of a lifestyle. It's not a punishment. It's not something that you do because you ate something and you want to punish yourself. It's not. We don't exercise to punish ourselves for eating. We move because we live in these bodies
that we want to keep moving. And that's something encouraging. Movement is medicine, Roz book. Oh, I didn't say that last night. Coming up from Tallahassee. Make your body work. Work that body. Work that body so that you don't hurt nobody. Move your body and your body will move you. That's just the way it is. Like the song, that's just the way it is. The American Heart Association, shout out to Tallahassee. Statistics report says that only about 25.3% of the U.S. adults meet both aerobic and muscle strengthening physical activity guidelines. And I'm an instructor, and I know that to be true. So if you're thinking everybody's doing it, a lot of us need to do it, but we're not everybody's doing it. Don't even try it. Because your body is keeping score. Your body is keeping score of you. Your body is noticing your lifestyle. Because your lifestyle is not just what you do on Saturday. Your lifestyle is what you do repeatedly in life. What you eat, how much you move, how much you sleep, how much you sit, boo-boo, sit. How much you're stressed. Why is stress so important? Why is anxiety so acceptable? How often you socialize, how often you get checked, how often you ignore symptoms, and how often you tell yourself, I'll start on Monday. That's stupid. Monday has become one of the busiest days of the year for the wellness industry. You know why? Because people be thinking, I'll start Monday, and then they stop Tuesday. Every week we're starting Monday. Here comes Tuesday. Where are you? Where are you? You don't need Tuesday. You need today. Today. And my big thing, sleep. And a lot of people are sleep deprived. You can look at people, and I can. I can look at people. And because I've been looking at people and talking to people, you can see sleep deprivation. Sleep is important. Some of us treat sleep like it's an inconvenience. I'll sleep when I'm dead. I've heard people say that. But that's not a wellness plan. I bet you that's not a good one. Because the Center of Disease Control, and pull it up. I do a lot of statistics. You can go to their website. Says that most adults need at least 7 hours of sleep a night. Yet more than one third of American adults report getting less than the recommended amount. 2 to 3, maybe 4 hours. And people are proud of that. Oh, I can sleep 4 hours. Yeah, but you're driving everybody crazy. Because sleep gives your body time to repair. It gives your brain the needed time to recover. Stop bragging about how little sleep you need. I only need a few hours of sleep. Yeah, okay. And your phone only needs 4% battery. Think about that. But you don't trust it, right? You plug your phone in before it dies. Maybe you need to give yourself some of the same RESPECT. Think about it, because that is not how we roll. You can't roll on 3 hours of sleep if you're over the age of 55. Now, 35 and under, you might be able to get away with it for now. But start putting that practice into getting that sleep. You will change your life. And your blood pressure, can I talk about that? Your blood pressure don't care how good you feel. Okay, here's another brain. Here's another brain train. You can feel fine and still have high blood pressure. That's why it's often called the silent problem, because you can't always feel what's happening inside your arteries. You can't look at somebody and say, they look healthy. That's not how it works. American Heart Association reports 47% of U.S. adults have hypertension. That's almost half the people in the world, and well, America, because outside of here, people are healthy. We're an unhealthy country, and I just hate my opinion. So know your numbers, know your blood pressure, know your cholesterol, know your blood sugar when your healthcare professional recommends checking it. Know your family history, know your medications, and understand what your healthcare provider is telling you, because you don't know about your body. What you don't know about your body, you don't know about your body. Can eventually become something you wish you would have known about your body. You don't want to wait for the emergency. Okay. Take a deep breath. Go ahead. Take a deep breath.
here's a serious moment. I'm a turn around the chair. I'm looking out in the sky. It's all blue. People are going by, waving. They're riding their bikes. I love to see that. They're on the buses. Sometimes people don't change until something drastic happens. A heart attack, a stroke, a fall, hospitalization, diagnosis. Then, suddenly, I can't sing. Ross, I wish you was here to sing for me. I'm going to take care of myself. And you say, I'm going to take care of myself better. Please don't wait for the emergency room to become motivated, because the Center of Disease Control reports that about 5% of adults age 45 and older have had a stroke in 2024, and the heart disease affected more than 11% of adults in that age group. So again, this isn't about living afraid. It's about living awake. Pay attention to changes. Pay attention to your body. You can get medical care. It's almost everywhere. It's everywhere. You don't have to have me sitting here saying it. Do this, do this, do this. You don't. It just takes a moment. It only takes a moment. Ain't that a song? It only takes a moment, girl. That's a whole different thing, though. That's a song. Think about it. Take the time to pay attention to your body. You can listen to you. If something feels seriously wrong, don't sit down and try to diagnose it yourself. More people do that, and that is so wrong. Stop treating your health like it's a temporary project. Stop acting like you are not in control of your health. We. It's like a living wake-up thing. Wake up and pay attention to the changes. Pay attention to your body. Get some care. And stop acting like your body deserves nothing when it deserves you to respect it. Okay, because I'm about to get out of here. But I would like to say, stop treating health like it's a temporary project. Because here's another thing to retrain your brain about. Health isn't a 30-day challenge. It's not, I'm going to be healthy until I lose 20 pounds. Then what? Congratulations, you did that. Now what? You don't have to graduate from taking care of yourself. Health is not something you accomplish once. It's something that is a lifestyle. It's something that you practice daily. You don't have to brush your teeth for 30 days and say, well, that's taken care of for the rest of my life. Ha, ha, ha, ha, ha. You don't eat vegetables for 2 weeks and say, okay, I'm good until 2037. Health doesn't work like that. It's a daily occurrence. It's something you do daily. So here, I want to make it simple. As I get out of here, I want you to know, don't overwhelm yourself. Your brain doesn't need a revolution. We don't need a revolution with your brain. It's your brain. Just acknowledge that it's there. It needs a new routine. It needs small baby steps, small steps. Drink more water. Walk for 10 minutes. Go to bed early. Eat some vegetables. Okay, reduce that secret. And when I go to the store, I see people with like cases of soda when it's on sale. I call it pop. It's all, and come on, y'all. Reduce that sugary drink. Get up out the chair. Take your medication if you take it as prescribed. Keep your appointments. Call your friends. Get outside in the environment. Stretch, laugh, breathe. Because small actions become good habits. And habits become lifestyles. And lifestyle affects your health, my health, her health, his health, their health, his health, you know, da, da, da. Your brain needs a new language. Give it to it. Change the phrases. Instead of saying, I'm getting old, say, I'm getting wiser about the body need.
what my body needs. I always say, getting old is like fine wine. You get better with time. Your body isn't what it used to be. The body needs something different now. You can't do that anymore. Is there another way you can do something else? Exercise isn't hard. You're going to find movement that you can actually enjoy. Oh, don't talk about my failed diet. The choice didn't help me, but let's make a better choice next time. That's how you train your brain, not with punishment, with repetition. Don't forget the social brain. People need people. People hurt people. People. Your health isn't just about food and exercise. It's about social connection that matters. Talk to somebody because that helps. Call somebody for encouragement. Join something. It's something to do. Volunteer. Get out. Do something with someone else, and that'll really help your life. Dance. Go to church if that's your thing. Join a community group. Take some classes. Get out with some people to make you laugh. Laugh, because isolation can become one of its own unhealthy environments. And please, don't sit at home arguing with yourself all day. You will lose every argument because you know all your own weak spots. Get around some people. Laugh. Listen. Learn. Stay engaged. And your brain needs to be stimulated. Your brain needs a new job description. Your brain has to have a new job description. Help me. The job is not help me stay the same. The job is help me adapt, because life changes. Your body changes. Your responsibilities change. Your priorities change. Your energy change. Your relationships change. Your environment change. So your brain has to change. That doesn't mean giving up. It means becoming smarter about how you live. Hum. It means how you live. Maybe your younger self could skip breakfast. Maybe today you might not need breakfast. Maybe your younger self could stay up all night. Maybe today you need more sleep. Maybe your younger self could eat more. But maybe today you pay more attention to your nutrition. Maybe your younger self could sit all day. But today you got to move. That's not failure. That's information. That's growth. Because your body isn't giving you a report card. You got to think about your body as a report card. Your energy is saying something. Your sleep is saying something. Your blood pressure is saying something. Your blood sugar is saying something. Your cholesterol is saying something. Your strength is saying something. Your balance is saying something. Your mood is saying something. Guess what? Your waistline is saying something. And your doctor might be saying something. And sometimes the report card isn't what we want. But, it's the one that gives us the feedback. It doesn't have to be a life sentence. If you get a bad grade, just do something else. Figure it out. What do you need to work on? And my final, and let's finish this with train your brain good list. Write down. Number one, pay attention. Your body is talking. Number two, move your body. You don't have to become an athlete. Just stop making the cheer your permanent address. Number three, know your numbers. You know those numbers, blood pressure, cholesterol, high, blah, blah, blah. That's your health information. Number four, respect sleep. Sleep isn't a waste of time. It's maintenance for your brain. Number five, feed your body to keep your body. Food is not just entertainment. It's fuel. Enjoy the food. But don't let every commercial make you think you got to eat. Because I get that. Train your brain to adapt. You are allowed to change. You're allowed to learn. You're allowed to start again. Don't wait for the crisis. Don't wait for your body to scream. It's been whispering. Number eight, talk, laugh, participate. Don't disappear from life. Number nine, respect your age without surrendering to it. Getting old is not a problem. Pretending you haven't changed is the problem. And number 10, make health part of your lifestyle, not something you visit when you're in trouble. So let me leave you with this. Train your brain for the life you are living now. Your body is not the body you had 20 years ago. And that's okay, because you're not the person you were 20 years ago. You've learned things. You've survived things. You've experienced things. You've become wiser.
Now your lifestyle needs to reflect that wisdom. Don't wait for the heart attack to teach you about your heart. Don't wait for the stroke to make you think about your brain. Don't wait for your body to completely break down before you decide it deserves attention. Pay attention now. Move now. Rest now. Eat better. Laugh now. Connect now. Get checked now. Make an appointment. Take a walk. Drink some water. Put down the second bag of chips. I love chips. Or at least negotiate with them. Because wellness isn't about being perfect. It's about being present. It's about saying, I'm paying attention. And that's powerful. Because when you change your mind, you can change your habits. And when you change your habits, you can change your lifestyles. And when you change your lifestyles, you give your body a better chance to keep doing what it was designed to do, which is carry you through this life. So train your brain. Listen to your body. Respect who you are. And remember, you don't have to be the person you used to be. You just have to become the healthiest version of the person you are today. This is your wellness reminder. Take care of your body before your body has to take care of you the hard way. So until next time, move something, think about something, laugh about something, and most importantly, take care of you, because nobody can live your life for you. You make it happen. 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I hope I have empowered you and motivate you to smile and do something for you. And that's what it's about. Take control of you. Your mind is a terrible, terrible, and you've heard, thing to waste. Don't let your body get messed up because your mind is not in tune. So until I see you next, I might have a recording because I'm doing voting, but I hope you'll be listening to some good stuff. I hope they'll play some recordings and maybe some music if something, but get out and move, because sitting and is the new smoking, and I don't like that saying. Get out and do something for you, something that makes you better, because that's how things change. Each one teach one. Start with you first. Make your life by living it. Lifing. Call lifing. Be a motivating force in somebody else's life by showing them that you are more in control of yours. Because walking around and just not paying attention to what's happening to you, it's not cool. It's not gonna work. It's gonna eventually give out on you. And nothing like being in a hospital or a center of recovery, as they call these places, and having someone having to wait on you, having to take you to the bathroom, having to empty a urinal or put you on some type of catheter. You want to stay as healthy as you can be in control of. Some things do happen, and we do have times where we do need the medical system, but some of the things that we're doing to ourselves, we got to get a handle on it. Because being outside of the country, I did notice that people are healthier. And coming back into this country, I noticed people are obesier, if that's not a word. And we need to look at the stuff that we're eating and take time and think about how much of it you are eating. I'm not telling you to stop. I'm just telling you to put a handle on it. You've been listening to Afternoon Talk with Alicia, WCOM 103.5 FM. I hope to hear from you. 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Go to the website. Pull it up. Let me know what's going on in your life. Let me know what you want to hear. I want to do some poetry on here, but it's got to be healthy poetry. Poetry to make you think about health and wellness. So I'm going to figure that out. But keep smiling. Keep doing things for you that make you smile, because that's what it's about. I'm getting out of here. I was waiting for Cowboy to run in. He hasn't come in yet, but farewell until next time. Be well in health. Afternoon Talk with Alicia. Have a good one. We sit in our car. I'm still on. I'm waiting for Afternoon Talk with Alicia to keep pushing it. I'm going to put on some music. What are you going to do for you today? You don't have to make a list on paper. You can make it in your mind. Your mind
close your eyes and say, I'm just going to do one thing. I'm going to take the stairs. I'm not going to drink a soda. Think about it. You're going to hear a recording probably on the 15th. But I hope you get out and vote, because voting season is starting in this country. And get out and vote. Make a difference. Make your choices matter. Make some changes if you feel that they need to be made. Because one vote can make a difference. And that one vote could be yours. Make sure you get out in the environment. Take some deep breaths. Look at the sky. Even if it is raining, it's still beauty in it. Where I am, the fall is starting, but it's a beautiful day. I'm waiting for me to sign out. They usually tell me, Alicia, get off the air. You're on the air. And stop talking. But I can't stop talking.

WCOMLP, Chapel Hill, Carbro. Hey, I gotta make a quick little announcement here. Sad. I'm so sad. Because about an hour ago, I was getting ready to do this show, and I have a 2011 MacBook Pro that has been chugging along for years, and the only thing this computer does, this little laptop, is this radio show. It's basically an iTunes with a terabyte hard drive. And about an hour ago, I hit power, and it makes 3 beeps every 5 seconds, and it won't power up. So I looked into it, and I called a Compro over in Durham. So if nothing else, they're going to salvage the hard drive out of her. She has been a hard-working machine. And, you know, it's hard to find MacBooks with iTunes anymore because

course, Apple got rid of the frickin' iTunes. And I love iTunes. It's actually a very intuitive program for us Luddites. So, I apologize if this show is a little less transitionally smooth than it has been in the past, because I just threw a bunch of music onto another MacBook that's a 2012. Probably doesn't have much left in her either. I know. Wake the hell up and buy a MacBook. And I will. I'm going to be forced to. There's no way around this. But I love her. It is my sincere hope that the guys are like, oh, you just need to spend $60 on RAM and we'll have her up and running in no time. That's what I hope. But anyways, on the other front of happy news, Christina Benson, happy birthday. It's your birthday. I won't say how many, but anybody that knows me, she's 1 year behind me. So take my age, subtract 1 year, and that's how old Christy is. You do the math. Over 21, under 60. There you go. All right. Well, let's get the show on the road. This is Signal 9. I'm Mike Benson. 2 hours of I don't know what the hell I'm going to be playing. I don't have set lists like I normally do. So I will just do the darndest that I can. And that's all we can do. Okay. That's it. Sit back and relax. Let's roll.

bang. 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Everything was going on.

into town that night, there was excitement in the air. I heard there was a party over at the officers' club. So I took that gal all over. Man, we walked in the joint.

WCOMLP, Chapel Hill, Carrboro. You're listening to the mighty WCOM in the Paris of the Piedmont. Coming to you live from the bottom basement, the derriere of the Drakeford Library. The library I so badly wanted is now my home. Be careful what you wish for. One more hour of Signal 9 to go. I'm Mike Benson, operating on computer number 2. Enjoy.

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You can hold on to something so tight, you've already lost it.

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1: That's desert music, man. Come on, mellow out.
2: Desert music, man. We're gonna die out here.
1: It's beautiful out here, man. Enjoy it.
2: You took all that peyote, man. Anything's beautiful to you.
1: Hey, man, let's do that song we were writing in Chicago.
2: What song?
1: You know, that Me and My Old Lady.
2: I don't know how it goes.
1: Come on, sure you do. You wrote it,
2: I don't remember it, man.
1: Well, let's try it. Me.

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1: Yeah.
0: I like that thing about the beef jerky, man.
1: Yeah. Well, that, like, makes it organic.
0: I dig that, man. Yeah. That's nice.

0: That's it for Signal 9. Thank you for tuning in. And if you haven't tuned in, I will haunt your dreams. I will eat your children. I will vote Republican. Nah, I'm kidding. I won't vote Republican. Hey, get your stuff together because vote, vote, vote. Early voting starts quite soon. So, by God, go out there, wash your hands. Make sure you wash your feet, too, and vote.
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That's John Anderson and the Band Geeks doing a Yes tune. A Yes tune was on the Fragile album so many years ago called Heart of the Sunrise. And John's not been with Yes for some time, but he does have his Band Geeks now. They're traveling around. From last year, a live concert. That's Heart of the Sunrise right here on 103.5 WCOM. Before that, some more prog rock from a band called Spock's Beard out of Los Angeles. Live music again, Walking on the Wind. The program is called Deja Vu. My name is Larry. Tonight we do, and every Thursday night we do, album rock tracks, progressive rock tracks for the last several decades, new music, and we go back years, you know, way back as well sometimes. So just stay with us. We'll be traveling in time a good bit. Tonight, coming up, Wishbone Ash, a band from Sweden called Opeth, some Kansas, some Little Feet, some Grand Funk Railroad. Right now, a band that you might remember, a song called Hocus Pocus by a band called Focus back in 71. They put out another album in 75, and this is a tune called Mother Focus on 103.5 WCOM.

leading bands back in the 70s of the progressive rock movement in England, overseas, as well as America. They broke in America in the mid-70s. That's Wishbone Ash from an album called Blue Horizon and Deep Blues on 103.5 WCOM. I had a chance to see them in concert. They're still touring after all these years. They were in Charlotte about a year and a half ago, and it's a great show. Before that, U2 from the Last Night on Earth album and the title track to that, Last Night on Earth. And we started off with Focus, band with occasional yodeling in the music. That's a tune called Mother Focus. So we'll continue now with a band that I've never played on the air before, but I've discovered them and I'd like to do that. They're a band, they call themselves Progressive Metal. They're out of Sweden. They're a band called Opeth. The album is called Deliverance and Damnation Remixed. This is called Window Pane on 103.5 WCOM.

called Camel from England. More prog rock tonight. We kind of got into a prog rock set of music tonight. I appreciate everyone letting me indulge in some of this music. But that song we did was called Song One Within a Song from Camel from the album Mood Madness. Before that, a band out of Sweden called Opeth from Deliverance and Damnation remixed and Window Pane. And we're going to be moving on to some other progressive rock in a while that's not as much from the English European origin. In fact, right now, going to do some progressive rock from America. This is a band, Kansas, from their latest album. And Ronnie Platt is their latest lead singer. And the track, the album is called The Absence of Presence. This is called Animals on the Roof on 103.5 WCOM.

Michael McDonald from his latest solo release called Wide Open, a thing called Blessing in Disguise. We actually just did three in a row from Principles of the Doobie Brothers. Michael McDonald's solo work there. Before that, Patrick Simmons, the longtime guitarist and singer with the Doobie Brothers from an album in the early 80s called Arcade and So Wrong. And Tom Johnston, lead singer of many of the Doobie Brothers tunes from a solo album from over 40 years ago called Still Feels Good. And we did Madman. Before that, we did some Grand Funk Railroad from an album called Closer to Home, the expanded edition, and this time Hooked on Love. Spanish Moon from Little Feet from a live album from Washington, D.C. And Animals on the Roof started the set, but in between Animals on the Roof, which was by Kansas, we played Sneakin' Sally Through the Alley by Robert Palmer, title track to the album. This is a program called Deja Vu. The program does album rock tracks and progressive rock tracks every Thursday night between 6 and 8. My name is Larry, and we did Doobie Brothers solo music. Let's do a Doobie Brothers band together music here from their latest album that's called Walk This Road. This is a song about the fires in Maui and Hawaii a few years ago, including the Doobie Brothers here, but also Mick Fleetwood and some other folks. This is a tune called Lahaina on 103.5 WCOM.

ZZ Top from the album Eliminator. It's called TV Dinners, right here on 103.5 WCOM. Before that, Rush from Vapor Trails and Ghost Rider started off with Lahaina with the Doobie Brothers from Walk This Road, the latest album. We've got a few more minutes to go here. We've got some Allman Brothers Band, some Who, right now from Edgar Winter, an album that he did as a tribute to his brother Johnny. This is an old track of his, but he redid it. It's called Alive and Well, 103.5 WCOM.

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Quadrophenia, that's The Who and The Real Me on 103.5 WCOM. Before that, some Allman Brothers Band in memory of Elizabeth Reed, and we started off with Edgar Winter with some help with Kenny Wayne Shepherd there, and Alive and Well. That's all for the program this week for Deja Vu. Next week, we'll be back to do more of this kind of stuff, so I hope you'll join us. We're going to leave tonight with some Jefferson Starship title track to Freedom at Point Zero on 103.5 WCOM.